0: defenestrated. Excuse my voice. It's a little different from what you know. I've just had surgery in my vocal cords. I'm going to not talk very much. And mostly we're going to be listening to songs about being thrown out the window. Let us begin.
1: Sir, the oxygen level is bottoming out in Sector G. What do you want me to do about it?
2: Don't do anything. Don't do anything.
1: But it won't last an hour, sir.
2: Look up. You could listen to the other.
3: Come on, Cohagan. You got what you want. Give these people air.
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0: To be myself again.
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I am Owen Philippe. Some people call me Theo.

0: things have gone wrong, I'm talking to myself, you've got to withdraw a finger. Whatever your name is, get ready for the big surprise. You. 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Whatever your name is, get ready for the big surprise. You're me.
1: This is a world premiere.
2: Yo.
1: Rock a

My dear comrades, as you know, I am just returned from extended secret visit, capitalist United States. As Deputy Commissar Gregovich stated, People's Government sent me on this visit, I should observe and report back to Supreme Council ministers true conditions from bourgeois free enterprise system. 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Nothing but big back lies.

0: you what, Mr. Quay?
1: The same as you do. To remember.
0: What do you want, Mr. Quay?
1: The same as you do. To remember.
0: Why?
1: Be myself again.

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1: You are what you do. A man is defined by his action, not his memory.

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I am Owen Philippe. This is my radio show and I made the bad mix there. I've just had some surgery in my vocal cord. I apologize for my voice. It's repulsive, I know. We are throwing it all out the window tonight. Throw it out the window!

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0: First act, recombination, utopia. 1516, Antwerp. Returning home from Mass at St. Mary's, which is the chief church, talking with a stranger who seems past the flower of his age. His face tanned, a long beard, his cloak hanging carelessly about him. There is a great difference between the two, and it is the great difference. At the time, the first part of the story is about one man with a long beard, and there is a huge difference in the length of the beard. It is the longest and most beautiful part of the story.
1: Benevolent are the madelations that restitution to the council of children and were runatucula labioe. Every man may, so they may, in any of the poor their religion, suffer that are neither required from labour. They may go as long as there is no loge with the beget means at whore, who are so aware or betwear the counsel into their rewards, nor do not intull their frommings the rest of the younger. They are so wise of many tomas, to be so much a great mex of the great men. Of a man has been of the one of the other nations, man has been any other public council, though they have a mind to the maid, that they have a mind to the maid, that they have a mind to

wishing you have that rears or reined, and such a man's repassion to the conquered, by averst from the induce, that preventate more coptagians, and but much to be ancient, the rest of their council, since friend more, agree to take pleasure, accustomed, but the marks of horse that are but to brock themselves into the wharf, injudies for agruance up, when they may rather to explace how such as things should be so much a great mechon. They were to be companced the manners, they were to be companced the manners, they were to be companced the manners, they were. On the contrary, then the Utopians, when they were to be companced them all the most receiven, with the consumes and provision mistriest, that they have a mind to make them with the common among them, with the common among them, with the common among them, with the common among them, with the common. Utopians, they fars of them to them, they fars of them to them. They fars of them to them, they fars of them to them, they fars of them to them, they fars of them to them, they fars of them to them, they fars of them to them, they fars of them to them, they fars of them to them, they fars of them to them, they fars of them to them, they fars.

Second Act, Recombination, Frankenstein. 1818, far north of London, in the streets of Peterborough, a cold northern breeze playing upon cheeks, bracing nerves and filling with delight. Never forgetting the city and never forgetting the country that had once been so busy, as it is with every heart and soul. There is no end to the life of this nation in that way, no end to our own lives. We have to live it without death. This is how our country should be, and all this has already changed.

Behind the door, I found that the speech of the nature of this injustice on the world is excellent and delighted. I threw the greatest remorse for the death of the fire, to which I had committed a resting among some other topic than that of the girl before. He was already extinguished. I wish to be early in your feelings, possessed as you are to become a garden benevolent. I felt as if it would proclaim me with strangeness, and said how entirely I feel the sincerest at the thoughts of the cottage. I feel the vengeance of the live ember. It was about being sun at peace. I believe in a transitory power of the cottage. Greech was the sound, and yet the picture of the fire. I feel the gleeply approach of a language. The world fell again to me, and within a few months I expressed the rest of the cottage and the sea. All there was a look and torture to me in the same sun scentless of the room. The gentle sufferings had desired the fire. Some occasions were indeed lake. I felt the gait of her near to a course of the night, to say even the events which found the cottage, and the gentle scene was then peace. I was to be changed the eyes, and I remember the first time also. I fixed the sun room, and several months I possessed a dready experience. I felt her alarm that she could not desert me to the open country. I felt a wish to be indulged in the ice. The cottages accompanied the stream of the sun for a few minutes, and then altered the open air. But I conjectured to the opposite mountains, whose summits were the same sensation buried with rifically. I looked up in the very stars which produced me, when he saw the body which was a bone with the ground. I had not so changed, but I paused this with gentleness, and the thunder burst with gloomy shivers. I felt Seamold to me, and the fair could not even

Third act. Recombination. 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

0: and there we are. This is how it's made, and in fact is an attempt to make it the only way it couldn't be made. A fantastic idea. The food and atmosphere are amazing. Everything is delicious, amazing, and all the ingredients are made using just a single batch. I have to get a batch for myself.
1: People of Earth hear this. They are filled with vibrations of kins. They were part of the science of light. They will be of universal Pakalis, of the Futurians, the whole of planet Earth. Let air to be from the continent of a shade young planet Earth. We alone are the government of planet Earth. And you artists will be to provide a special sign for each type of words, full of light into the future, give laws of languages. As from the continent of success will meld in the words, from drying minks along the word cements, with experital single any seeds, the rule of a gentle surface.

Air from the continent of a single written language may hear that they have the walls of humanity to create the futures of the universe. Alas, a next stage promised them to falls for people like a plant, whose fame of cull, verbi skeletons, and think signs to the stead will be a bled out by the sun. But this will shed sheeting human of a certain quantity into infinitely small parts, with the word scrap commenced. Into a death with the government, yankers without futurian arch. But like numbers, the claim mines in the life of measurements for the trumps that read the right to make the horses transfer, but we projected for science, for labour.

0: to the powers of space, which order the world on a string. We are the entire first mentalists of the space. A shot can be understood as the black end of space, which represents the speed Quistivic with shoulders and around into blossom in sky.
1: Hello, space. 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
0: Powered from directly Oventers, we find there the artists and the realization of popular equality in a come. If the sense of words is from dreams, the continent of time, I wanted to provide a special sign for each type of words full of light into the future in separate sounds. What serves that insolent was that the word sun remained. Rings and subducial powers, and we find there in a barg's mive more eventh in the sky as a sign of gratitude, man's face of planet Earth.

0: Recombination. A cyborg manifesto. Transhumanist manifesto. Spasm. 1985, 1993, 1998, New York, Toronto, cyberspace. A cyborg, not dreaming of community on the model of the organic family, this time without the Oedipal project. The cyborg would not recognize the Garden of Eden. It is not made of mud and cannot dream of returning to dust. There would be no social order, no natural order, no culture. The cyborg would not accept the necessity of self-interest. It would become an object of the mind and its environment. In the end, the cyborg would not be the one to be left alone.
1: This is our manifesto. Three android processors, a sampler musician, a recombinant photographer, and a suicide machine performer. An intensely vision of the lost samples. Serious coders of the American constructed struggle. The body is actually flipping in the way of a whole techno skin to the future. The world is software in the digital country. Its definite distribution, always living intensification of the body. Rational class to provide the doubled logic of the country's zone into the digital tendencies of the code. This is the world in search for itself, becoming politics of the skin of technology. In the age of virtual reality, human memory finally comes alive as construction by the world of the composer, as a distributive intelligence that was the disappearance of the old male without achieving consciousness of the stars of the late 20th century. It is a metal with a single burnet up to go for the future, taken flesh in the age of virtual reality. The computer consciousness of the digital technology for the body into the lost cartation of political consciousness of the digital technology for the body into the lost cartation by the body. The cyborg has yet to address issues of life extension. It is no longer a simulation of the American conservative fundamentalism in its understanding of the techno bubble clear, and the computer code of the cyber sex is a stellar horizon of the late 20th century of the American code. We are shaping the image of whom we are becoming. All the radio is the world and software in the digital country.

The degree zero power is the distributive intelligence and distributive intelligence and distributive intelligence and distributive intelligence and distributive intelligence and distributive 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distributive intelligence and distributive intelligence.

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0: We're with Bob Drake, the current Wave Farm artist in residence, and that was a piece he worked on this week.
1: This afternoon.
0: Just now.
1: Still warm out of the CD burner. I'm telling you.

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At the final turn, it will be 13 hours 15, Greenwich Mean Time.

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0: Dr. Bender, what is the purpose of your visit?
1: Well, I've been asked by the Secretary of State to come in.
0: Have you come here to ask the Secretary of State a firm date for the Yasmin's independence?
1: I won't tell you that.
0: When do you hope to get independence?
1: I won't tell you that.
0: Dr. Bender, when you get independence, are you as determined as ever to break away from the Central African Federation?
1: Need you ask me that question at this stage?
0: Well, this stage is as good as any other stage. Why do you ask me why I shouldn't ask you this question at this stage?
1: I think I said that enough for any effort. I mean just that.
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3: 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I am Neva Wartell, host of Music for the Masses, inviting you to join me every Sunday from 1 to 3 in the afternoon on an excursion of sound and rhythm, where we discover how much amazing music comes from places in the world you may be familiar with, or you've wondered about, or maybe never even heard of. 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
1: 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Airing electro meet acoustic music, championing the use of analog instruments. The use of electricity to sustain a sound produced with a musical intent. Each program lasts 1 hour and is especially dedicated to one composer.

For her 2017 album, En Mouvement, London-based French composer Angèle David-Jolot examined the dimensions of movement, including what she described as gesture, dance, clockwork, and excitement. We heard the final piece from the album, a reflection on too much violence. You're listening to Deep Threes. I'm Jay. Our set begins with the Dutch production duo known as East Island, playing an ace from the oddly titled 2005 release, Sadly Brain, the album.

That was Rerun from L.A.-based saxophonist Kamasi Washington, part of the Glorious Tale arc from the 2015 triple-length album, aptly titled The Epic.

Our set of deep threes began with East Island, throwing down an ace from Sadly Brain, the album. Harold Budd's soft piano playing reflected well in The Room of Mirrors from The Room album on Atlantic. After taking a moment to check Cousin Silas's shipping forecast for the Hebrides, we had to ponder the Nels Klein, Greg Bendian version of Lonnie's Lament by John Coltrane, first recorded on 1964's Crescent album. Clarinetist Robert Spring drew us into composer Mark Schultz's Ring of Fire in the face of oncoming traffic, which we navigated by following the proper angle of displacement, as provided by Zeitgeist from In Bone-Colored Light. And Dave Grusin tickled the keys from his soundtrack for the Sidney Pollack film Random Hearts. The name of the show is Deep Threes. My name is Jay. In the background, Left of Never by Debris. Playlists are online at www.d3s.fm. Stay close for more music. Thanks.

That was Byron Westbrook, lighting a long fuse for the sonic interactions of his fireworks choreography from Body Consonance. You're listening to Deep Threes. I'm Jay.

Paris-based producer and DJ Laurent Gonyer broke away from the dance music he built his reputation on for 2005's The Cloud Making Machine on his F Communications label. Jazz influences float above the mellotron and drums on the track that begins our next set, Barbituric Blues.

I would like to spend the day on the slope of a mountain, listening to a parable about a lost sheep or a blighted vineyard. For months, my only companion would be this story. And the more I told it to myself, the clearer everything would become. Then I would remove my helmet of opinions and walk into the public streets, revealing the soft brown mushroom of my new head. I would repeat the story to small groups of men, drawing illustrations in the sand with a stick. I would leave them murmuring in a circle. And late at night, when the cold wind found the chinks of my house and disturbed the candle stub next to my bed, I would hear the story told by the tongue of flame and watch the shadows of my former self flicker on the low ceiling and the walls of stone.

happened, and

Our set began with a case of the barbituric blues from the Cloud-Making Machine by Laurent Garnier. Jeff McCarthy read Conversion by Billy Collins for the Poetic License Project. Then the Trans-Pacific duo Aloha presented Structures Based on the Plasticity of Sphere Surface Tension from Akari. That led into a piece from the Spy Game score by Harry Gregson-Williams. You're going to miss it. For their Private Dreams and Public Nightmares album, Andrea Parker and Daz Quayle mined the darker sounds collected by electronic music pioneer Daphne Oram for their remixes. We were haunted by Now and Always Here. The ever-present Trent Reznor and Atticus Ross gave us the opening of their version of John Carpenter's Halloween theme before being swallowed up by the Predator diorama, unleashed by Kronos Quartet on the Heat soundtrack. And we turned to the Blade Runner 2049 score by Hans Zimmer and Benjamin Wallfisch for Hijack. The name of the show is Deep Threes. My name is Jay. In the background, Wendy and Carl with Aquatica. Playlists are online at www.d3s.fm. Until next time, thanks for listening.

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11: I'm happy to be here. Thank you for having me.
7: So let's start and just a quick overview. What is the Digital Library of Amateur Radio and Communications? It's a mouthful. DLARC.
11: It is. Yes, DLARC. DLARC is a project of the Internet Archive, and its goal is to make the ultimate online library having to do with ham radio, shortwave, pirate radio, anything and everything that has to do with non-commercial radio. As radio has been around for more than 100 years, there's been a very long history of experimenting and people creating things on both, you know, on the experimental hobbyist level, as well as, of course, you know, people doing commercial radio. And so we're trying to gather up as much of this information as we can and make it available to the world.
7: As you're describing that history, I'm doing a lot of research into the early history of college radio, and I've been struck by these definitions really blurring in those early days. So I appreciate that you're describing it that way about experimentation. Can you maybe talk about some of the earliest material in there, especially since that's a passion of mine?
11: Sure. Absolutely. Some of the earliest material, let's see. I have this one journal in here, that's from like the 1920s, and it's called something like the Journal of Aviation and Radio. And it's just like, well, here's these two hot new technologies. Let's put them both in the same publication. So that's kind of neat. We have all sorts of old books, about how radio works, how to build your own radio sets and that sort of thing. Back in those days, in the early 1900s, everyone was a radio experimenter. If you were what would you now call a geek or a STEM kid or whatever, the way to do that was to build a radio. That's how everybody got started. That was the most high tech thing that you could do. And if you wanted to, pretty much anyone could get on the air by, you know, building a little radio with some parts that they scavenged. And so these old, very old books kind of show how to do that and how radio waves work and, you know, propagation and all that. And much of it is still 100% relevant and accurate today because radio is radio. Of course, we figured out more and we can do more things with now, but there's nothing inaccurate.
12: Well, backwards, I mean,
11: there's
12: compatible.
11: Some inaccurate, but yeah, sure. Backwards compatible. Yeah, absolutely.
7: And what's the narrowest definition of amateur radio? Because, I mean, sometimes I hear it applied to anything that's not professional, but I don't, like, as a radio person, that's not my definition of amateur radio. It's more specific than that. So maybe help school us if some people aren't aware of the definition.
11: Amateur, sure. I'm sorry. Didn't mean to interrupt.
7: That's okay.
11: Amateur radio or is often called ham radio, and it is a special license that you can get after taking a test, and it lets you use certain frequencies to talk to your community or to the world. So it's, you know, you get this license in the United States. It's from the FCC, and then it's a license to experiment with radio. And at the most basic level, you get a little, you know, 2-meter handy talkie handheld, and you can talk to people in your community, or you can build or get a high frequency radio, and all of a sudden you're putting out 100 watts on 80 meters, and you're talking to someone across the globe. So, I mean, that is what amateur radio is. There's rules about what you can and can't do. You know, you can't broadcast music. You can't broadcast at all. It's meant for person to person communication. And it really is a license to experiment. There's people creating all sorts of, I mean, the most basic amateur radio thing is Morse code. Right? Just get out there and you're sending out dits and dahs and people still do that. And of course, there's voice communications but today there's people creating all sorts of new high tech digital modes and talking to one another using FT8 and other new modes that allow people to connect their radios to their computers and talk to other people, other, you know, other machines.
7: Can you explain that more? What's FT8?
11: No, I probably can't explain it well. FT8 is a frequency shift keying digital mode of radio communication used by amateur radio operators worldwide. That's straight from Wikipedia. it's a digital mode that is very good for weak signal communications. I mean, if it's just you're listening to a frequency and it's just all noise and there's all sorts of, it's just a noisy, unlistenable station, FT8 can probably get your message through. It's not fast. It is for sending very short messages, like, yeah, I could hear your signal and, you know, but very, very short little bursts, but it gets through noise if it's not a good radio day.
12: So it's like a text message that you can send over the radio?
11: Mm-hmm. Ah. Absolutely. Yeah. Yeah, and there's other versions of text messaging over the radio, but that's one. That's the new hotness.
12: Which is exciting because I'm trying to think always of ways to justify this the existence of this stuff to cynical children who might be listening, mm-hmm. who maybe are in my own mind, straw men, cynical children in my own mind, that, like, it's very exciting to think that you can send a text message to another individual somewhere else in your general region or vicinity without using one of the services that the corporations currently own and operate.
11: Oh, absolutely. Right. There's another system called APRS, Automatic Packet Reporting System. And that's another way to send text messages. And it's not just people to people. You can send messages to machines that will then, you know, send you the weather or tell you, you know, information. Some of these things are hooked up to the internet. Some of them are separate from the internet. People have figured out how to connect radios to the internet in many interesting ways. That is intriguing to people to the digital generation who, you know, grew up with the internet there. Like, why would I play with a radio and talk to, why would I play with a radio and talk to an old guy, you know, in 100,000 miles away, you know, about the weather in Tuscaloosa? It's not just that. There's some really cool stuff happening.
12: And it's about building skills and having a robust, a backup network and something you can use in an emergency, or if you forgot to pay your bills, you mm-hmm. I met some people that ran two different thrift stores in the Portland metro area that were a few miles apart. And they asked me once, like, how would we communicate with each other? You know, without, you know, they were basically asking me for this technology, like, what kind of radio could we use to type short messages to one another to maintain communication between the two stores?
8: How much of this technology is being used right now, from your vantage point, in the various regional wars that are taking place around the world? I'm talking about everything from the situation in Gaza, Armenia versus Azerbaijan, Kashmir, all of these places. How much of that is this technology is being availed for those kind of things, as far as you can tell?
11: In general, radio can be an excellent way to communicate in an emergency, whether that's an earthquake or a war. When the infrastructure goes down, there's no internet, maybe there's no electricity. You can still, with, you know, given a battery or whatever, you can still get your message through with radio. And I know that in conflicts around the world, people are using portable radios, amateur radios, that sort of thing, to get their messages where they need to be. Sometimes it's like, oh, you know, it's cloud of war related things. We need to, you know, get these troops over there. And sometimes it's just like, tell mom I'm okay. You know, I'm here. I'm holed up. I'm safe, you know, and both things are completely common and legitimate uses.
13: So what kind of materials are you assembling here, right? I mean, you've mentioned some books, and you mentioned a journal that was, you know, it was both aeronautics and radio put together. Right. What kind of artifacts do you have there in the Internet Archive?
11: First of all, I want to say, the Internet Archive as a whole is a huge, it's right. a nonprofit. It's been around for more than 25 years. DLARC is but a tiny slice of what Internet Archive does, but it's the part I'm qualified to talk about. So the Library of Amateur Radio and Communications, we have radio magazines, we have radio books, we have newsletters. A lot of ham radio groups create newsletters. Some have been around for 50, 60, 70, 80 years. We have podcasts, including Radio Survivor. We have discussion lists, from mailing lists from the 80s and 90s, where people were online discussing radio. We've archived a lot of that. Presentations, conferences, people, you know, have conferences about various aspects of radio. If they record the talks, or just the PowerPoint presentations, keynote slides, that sort of thing, I get permission and put as many of those up as possible. Some of them are very general, like, we're having fun with radio, and some of are incredibly specific. I've been archiving recently a bunch of newsletters and conferences that are exclusively about Earth Moon Earth communications, also known as moon bounce, and these are people who talk to each other by bouncing their signals off the moon. And you need, you know, big antennas and specialized equipment, but these guys are dedicated and they're doing it. And it's just like, so cool. So I don't know. It seems incredible to me. I keep reading about it. I'm just like, it just seems like magic.
13: So using the moon as the satellite it is, right? Mm-hmm. Because satellite communications, people may not always be aware, is, you know, bouncing signals basically off of a a man-made orbiter, and the moon is, we did not make it, but it still orbits the Earth. Mm-hmm. And you're so, and we're, it's not active, it doesn't have power, it doesn't retransmit, but you can just use it as a as an enormous reflector, like it reflects the sun at night. Mm-hmm. I guess so. It also can use radio waves. And what kind of, I mean, how long has DLARC been around? How long have you been working on this?
11: I've been working on it for just over a year. It's about 13 months now.
13: Oh, wow.
11: Okay. Internet Archive got a grant from a organization that's very interested in ham radio, and they got a big grant from the Amateur Radio Digital Communications Foundation to make this library. And that's why it's happening.
13: What purposes or goals were in mind in its creation? Did you have a remit that was in addition to, you know, a purpose for assembling everything? Because it also has to be, some of these things have to be digitized, right? So the things that are the pre-existing print publications, or, and possibly, I guess, some things may exist on tape, on audio tape. It all has to be digitized. So what was the purpose? What were the goals in mind in creating the Digital Library of Amateur Radio and Communications?
11: The goals are to make available the history of radio. And sometimes that means, like I said, books and magazines and newsletters. Sometimes that means personal histories, personal histories, it could be, you know, logbooks, some people just keep track of every person they've talked to on the radio, or pictures of their expedition to some remote island to go on to the radio. So, you know, personal histories, also not just radio, but also some early digital communications. We're getting into doing early internet, ARPANET things, people learning to communicate using computers. Did that answer your question at all?
13: Yeah. I get the purpose, like, in that general sense, but what kind of, like, specific purposes, like who would you expect to be using these resources, and why would they use them? Why would someone want to look these things up, and to what purpose would they put it, do you think? Or sure. Do you know that they do?
11: Well, the goal is for this to be used by people who are interested in experimenting with radio and learning about history. It's also being used by researchers, by educators, and by generally the community, anybody who needs to know something about the radio. In answer to your question about digitization, some of this stuff is already digitized. That's fine. PDF format, slamming up there, super easy for me. A lot of it hasn't been, and has never been in digital format. And Internet Archive has high speed scanning stations in various locations around the world, and can digitize this material, make it available. You can see the whole page, but also it's OCR and full text searchable. I, in the last few months, got a hold of somebody who his dad published a newsletter, a newspaper for years, had 30 or 40 years, called Florida Skip. And it was a newsletter for people in state of Florida about radio. And this guy had a full collection of his dad's magazines or newspapers in the attic. And he sent them all to us, and we digitized them all. And now the complete run of this magazine is now available to the world. And it's amazing. I mean, it's full text searchable. So anybody, I don't know, you can go out there and you can find, you know, that your grandma's, you know, ham radio call sign or whatever, you search for that and you find, hey, you know, she was interviewed or was doing something interesting a long time ago.
7: It's, you know, I've been digging, I dug a little bit into this collection because it coincides with some of my interest right now. I'm very interested in college radio history, and recently I've also been looking at the intersections between amateur radio and radio clubs on campuses and how those incubated college radio broadcast stations. And I think that's probably maybe what sparked your interest initially in Radio Survivor, because I think you reached out right after we did an episode related to that, because we haven't had too many episodes where we spoke specifically about amateur radio. So I'm excited this material is being put together in a collection, because often I find that I'm having to try searches in so many different places, even on the internet. It's very difficult to find this type of material. So I'm going to ask you a specific question about how people are using the collection. So let's say you're me and you want to look for information about early college radio clubs. Like, how would I go about looking for that in the DLARC collection?
11: The way to search for that or anything in DLARC is to go to the homepage of DLARC at archive.org/details/DLARC. And once you're there, there's a search bar. And there's kind of two kind of searches. There's the general metadata search, and you might search for college radio and see what you get. And the more specific search is the search text contents button. You click that, and then it will search for any use of that phrase in anything. Of course, you're going to get a lot more results that way. So if you were searching for a specific college radio station, you might enter its call sign and see what comes up, do search text contents. And then, you know, if it was ever mentioned in a newsletter or something, then it will come up. 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For podcasts, we just added, full text transcription. So if something is mentioned on a podcast, you should be able to find it, you know, and say, oh, is that 20 minutes, you know, 10 seconds on this episode, that sort of thing.
12: Well, I just want to highlight how exciting that is for the producers of Radio Survivor, yes. Because we always knew that the day would come where that service would be available to us without us having to pay the money that we knew people were charging for that service 7 years.

0: platforms. How do we archive that into the future? And is that something that you're, how are you addressing that with DLARC? Maybe some of the very contemporary things happening with ham radio, amateur radio.
1: Some of the closed platforms, you're right, that's very difficult. Some of them don't want to be archived. And, you know, I try to get permission for everything. And sometimes I'll go to a group and say, hey, can I archive this? Like, nope, you know, for privacy, or for this is for members only, or whatever their reason is. And that's fine. If it's something like a Facebook group or something, that I haven't even tried to attempt that. That seems difficult. And sometimes I will approach a group and ask them, and they make it easy. They give me an RSS feed for a podcast, or they just send me an FTP site or a link or something. I can just download everything. Sometimes it's difficult in that I have the okay to do it, but they don't have an easy way for me to grab everything. And then it's custom scripts. It's I'm writing Python code to find material, download it, try to reintegrate the metadata, and then upload it to Internet Archive. And it's really satisfying when it works, but it takes some time sometimes.
2: I'm curious, do you have other boundaries to what you want to bring in? And, you know, obviously it has to be related to amateur, to radios in some way, shape or form, but are you sort of utterly omnivorous? Are you willing to, can the project be very loose about sort of the limits of what you might want to include? How do you make that kind of essentially curatorial decision?
1: Well, the secret is they've given me very little guidance. They told me to do the job, and I get to do what I want. So if I feel like it's appropriate or loosely appropriate, it goes in. And so far that's worked out fine. I haven't gotten in any trouble with that. So yeah, amateur radio is easy. Shortwave radio, that's not much of a stretch. Pirate radio, I think it's interesting. It goes in. Numbers stations and radio weirdness. Sure, absolutely. Love that. I was recently approached by a college radio station that has some archives, but their website's janky and the archives aren't good. And they're just like, would you please download all this stuff and put it up at Internet Archive? And I'm like, sure, I'll do that. It's not amateur radio, but it's not professional radio either. So I figure it's on the line. It's going in. So they've given me very little guidance, and I'm using that to my advantage.
0: So does that mean we can make requests? Because as you're saying that, I'm thinking about things that I wish were archived.
3: Or are you supposed to volunteer now to help?
1: I absolutely take requests. Especially if someone says, I would like this newsletter, here's the person to contact. That makes my life super easy. And sometimes just like, oh, I heard about this thing. And that, sure, it goes on the list, and I do my best to find it.
3: Jennifer Waits, college radio expert, co-host of Radio Survivor. What is your request to Kay Savitz, who's the curator of the Digital Library of Amateur Radio Communications at archive.org? What's missing from your treasure hunt that you're hoping will get archived there on that amazing website?
0: Well, there's so many things that aren't digitized yet and aren't available in like full collections. And so one big thing for me is the Journal of College Radio, which was a publication that IBS put out, the Intercollegiate Broadcasting System. And so they did this magazine about college radio that had features on college radio stations. So the time frame was like 1960s, 1970s. And there's amazing material in there, but I'm not aware of a full collection. You'd have to kind of search around
1: to find it. It's on the list now, Jennifer.
0: I feel heard.
1: I've talked about

0: digitizing books and magazines and things. We can digitize anything. Audio tapes, reel to reel, mini disc. You throw it at us, and we, you know, someone has archives of something interesting recorded in some weird format. It's really not a big deal.
1: One of the things you mentioned, I mean, you mentioned newsletters, and then we also talked about Usenet. And people who don't know Usenet, it's a earlier internet protocol, still in use, I guess, by some people, but to basically run sorts of bulletin boards that were globally accessible, something we kind of, again, take for granted today. And, you know, what occurs to me about these things, you know, a newsletter is the printed version of conversations often, right? So in a way, it's we think of it as a newspaper of sorts, right? That maybe an amateur radio club in a particular area would talk about issues, share news, and they probably often, you know, might even share call signs and things to as a directory to find one another. But they're also a place where actual discussions take place, correct? I mean, where you know, they can't be as real time as they would be on say today's social media, but where, you know, they might be discussing important issues that they're facing, maybe in regulation, in terms of how, because, you know, amateur radio is regulated by governments and by international agreements, and the FCC makes decisions that affect hams all the time. I can imagine that this can sort of illustrate, you know, what is often otherwise a hidden history, right? That isn't documented in what you would see if you even looked up the official FCC proceeding or the International Telecommunications Union proceeding of actually how hams, you know, who are on the radio every day are reacting to this.
0: The conversations and the arguments, Paul. They yes.
1: I can only imagine.
0: Yes, the contemporary.
1: Are there flame wars? Are there trolls in these archives?
0: Everyone has an opinion, and there's feels this is their hobby, and they feel so strongly about it. The big one that pops to mind is in the very late 80s, early 90s. The FCC was talking about dropping the Morse code requirement for the FCC for the ham radio license, and. I tell you, this is going to ruin ham radio. We're going to let on all these people who don't know how to properly use the equipment. And there were so many arguments, and it's pretty well documented in DLARC because of these Usenet conversations. People had a lot of opinions, and the FCC did get rid of the Morse code requirement, and it did not kill radio. In fact, it made it easier for people who were interested to get in without having to jump this enormous hurdle at the beginning. And it probably, I don't want to say saved it, but it probably went a long way to keeping radio relevant in a world of the internet and more accessible to the youth. And sure, if you want to learn Morse code, you can do that, but it's not a hard and fast rule. But yes, the contemporary arguments of and discussions of things are fascinating.
1: The other word you used earlier was pirate radio, mm-hmm. which is something we often love to geek out about here at Radio Survivor.
2: Yeah, I was thinking that actually, like, that might be Radio Survivor's primary contribution to the archive is our conversations and interviews and coverage of the unlicensed. I'm sorry to steal your thunder, Paul, but we also call it unlicensed radio, the pirate radio world.
1: Yeah. And so you have things about folks who are using the shortwave bands without a license.
0: Mm-hmm.
1: What's in there? What? Because, I mean, it's illicit, right? So the documentation is going to be much different than, you know, I don't suspect, or maybe they do have their own newsletters.
0: There are a couple of newsletters about of about radio weirdness, and they there are some logs. Glenn Hauser has some logs about some pirate radio and shortwave listening logs and things. And there are a couple of books out there about pirate radio, which we have available for lending. Pirate radio is great, and it's not as easy, quite as easy always to find it, but when you do, it's great. Some shortwave, some collections of shortwave recordings in DLARC that have pirate radio. You can hear snippets of things. Some of them go back to the 1960s. There's some weird pirate radio in Argentina or whatever it was. And then, of course, there was a big pirate radio boats being off the coast of England in the 50s, when the BBC was the only thing to listen to, but people wanted to hear rock and roll, so you tune into the pirate radio station that was offshore.
1: Yeah, Radio Veronica and such. Yes.
0: Yeah,
2: that's also one of my favorite episodes. You've reminded me that we discussed cross-border radio in Ireland that was broadcasting into the UK to give them the rock music that the people
1: in the
2: were
1: 80s,
2: clamoring
1: yeah.
2: for.
1: When there was that little window of time when the regulation didn't quite keep up with the technology. Yes. I mean, it's fascinating. And in fact, I a few weeks ago, I inadvertently found something in the DLARC before I'd known of its existence formally, before you had contacted us here at Radio Survivor. Mm. Because while surfing online, reminded me of this shortwave station that had been active in the 90s. A pirate station called Radio Metallica Worldwide. And it was fairly infamous at the time because they appeared to be using a significant degree of power such that I could pick up on my relatively inexpensive analog Radio Shack shortwave receiver that I'd been gifted as a child that I still had at the time. Which led me to recordings. To air checks that folks had uploaded, and I listened to it. I said, "Oh, that's what I remember. That's what I remember." And clear as a bell too. And so very often, with pirate shortwave broadcasts, they can be a little elusive because folks are not necessarily using very much power, and they're trying at the same time to avoid detection or at least being located. And you have to kind of squint with your ears within right. the static.
2: Yeah, not
1: to pick
2: not,
1: them up.
2: Not to mention that our tiny radios and their tiny little 1 foot metal antennas are
1: right,
2: not
1: exactly
2: not how and, you receive shortwave the best way.
1: And I was able to confirm my memory because I unfortunately did not record it when I heard it then. But I have just such vivid memories and make sure that I'm not. It's not a false memory, or I wasn't mm-hmm. Making something up that didn't happen. And that's like oh. Okay. And I often at this point include the Internet Archive in so many of my archival research, regardless of what it is, because it has turned in, it is so omnivorous in its intake. But kind of because of that, anyone who's looked at the Internet Archive, people often, I think, know of it because it's got the, it's also got an archive of web pages, right? So people often use it, the Wayback Machine, as it's called, to see a web page that maybe is gone, but was here, 10, 15 years ago. And anyone can make an account and upload things, right? And people do often, gigabytes and gigabytes of things that are in various degrees of organization. So what is the value then of having this very specific section? Right, the way that you're setting it up, because someone could say, well, if anyone can just go upload things to the Internet Archive, mm-hmm. Isn't that just all we need? What is the value that this particular kind of collection is bringing?
0: Sure. First of all, you mentioned the Wayback Machine. Many people who don't even know what the Internet Archive is, know of the Wayback Machine. That right, some people think right. it is the Wayback Machine. And that is a big part of what Internet Archive does, but it's not the only thing.
2: It and really is an invention that changed the world and needed to be created, and the Internet Archive people. That's a whole other beautiful tale to tell one day, is who invented the Wayback Machine.
0: But I can get you a hold of Brewster. We'll make it happen.
2: Yeah, thanks. Okay.
0: Yes, anyone can upload anything to the Internet Archive. That is absolutely true. And people do upload all manner of things, from very useful to utterly bizarre. But I think the benefit of having a project like Digital Library of Amateur Radio Communications is twofold. One, it's curated in that I'm here finding the good stuff and filtering out the not good stuff. And
2: the noise,
0: right. And secondly, that I'm out there hunting for stuff. Because if you make the choice to upload your podcast, that's great. But most people, the vast majority of content creators, don't make that choice. They don't know about it. They don't have the time or whatever. So I'm going out there and I'm finding this material that has sometimes never been available online. And I'm taking the time to go, oh, here's this Florida Skip newsletter, or here's this podcast that literally published 10 episodes and then went away and is not available anymore. Can I scrounge those episodes and make them available? So I think I hope those are the benefits that I'm providing, that this project is providing.
3: Go ahead.
4: Oh, I'm thinking a lot about the intersections between things in the Wayback Machine and things in your archive that kind of, in your collection, that sort of work together. Are you also taking a look at things that have previously been uploaded by people and adding tags so that they can then be found within your collection? Because I would imagine that's the other problem, is that people may upload things but then not have tags on them that would allow researchers, interested parties to find them easily.
0: Yes, I look for things that other people have uploaded. I add the metadata. I put them into DLARC. I can't do everything. I need to keep Internet Archives lawyers happy. So if someone uploads certain material that is not, you know, we don't feel like it's cleared, we don't own it, then we don't have permission for it, then sometimes I have to pass by it. But I'm trying to get as in as much material as we can.
1: How do you go about trying to find things? I mean, how do you, what is that detective work to?
0: Oh, that's the fun part.
1: Yeah. Like, well, so reveal some secrets.
0: Well, I have this list of ideas of things that I want. For instance, the Journal of College Radio is I hear is very good. Trying to find it, I mean, it's basic internet research and talking to libraries, checking eBay, used bookstores, that sort of thing.
1: So you have a budget to acquire some things as well.
0: Yeah, we have a budget for digitization. We have a budget to acquire material. This grant is covering all of that. So yeah, I try to do the internet research, try to find it, try to find, sometimes just knowing it exists is not good enough because, oh yeah, there it is in the library database, but nobody has a copy or no one will sell us or lend us a copy. Some of these things are very, very rare. In which case it just stays on the list and, keep doing the work. Some of the stuff comes in is absolutely random. I have gotten several calls now from people who are just like, hey, my dad, my grandpa, my grandma died. They were a ham radio operator. They have bookshelves. They had filing cabinets filled with material. What should I do with it? I'm just send it all in. Mm-hmm. And they send it all to our scanning center in Fort Wayne, Indiana. And we scan it all. And I'm surprised as anybody when it shows up and I go, wow, we got these manuals for these radios from whatever, the 1940s, the 1970s. And now they're digitized and then the Internet Archive retains them. We keep them. We put them in storage. And
1: so you keep the physical materials in addition to the digital archive.
0: Yes.
1: Mm-hmm. Great. Do you have a white whale? Is there something that's on your wish list that you, that is eluding you as of yet?
0: There are a few things. I don't think I'm prepared to answer that question, but I do have a want list. I've been meaning to put online, but there are, I believe it's called, one of the things I want is called 220 Notes. It was a periodical for aficionados of the 222 megahertz band. It was a beloved newsletter, and nobody, I actually have, you know, permission to put it online, but no one has the copies of it, that I found.
1: What's the era? Yet. When was it from?
0: 81 to 94, okay. I think.
1: I was just curious.
0: There was a great show called The Rain Report, Radio Amateur Information and News, was published by Hap Holly. He's a blind ham, and he's been doing interviews and contemporary reports about from the 80s until today. He's still doing it. Mm. And he digitized everything he had, except he was unable to find the years 1992 and 1998 and 2000. So we have this like very complete archive, except for certain things. And that's frustrating. There was a famous ham radio operator and magazine publisher named Wayne Green. He published 73 magazine. Mm. Before he died, he donated a complete set of his magazine to Internet Archive. He's like, please put it online. They're available free and clear. Someone, maybe his ex-wife, published a book about him that's could only be described as a hit piece, called See Wayne Run. Run Wayne Run, and
1: wow,
0: that's probably my white whale.
1: Like that's like a TMZ of ham radio here,
0: right? And it's like a 70-page self-published book, and I really want to find a copy of that. That's probably the whitest of the white whales.
2: Wow, maybe things are better left undiscovered.
1: Matthew, I know you had a question. I didn't want to jump in front of you here.
3: Oh, that's okay. I just was going through. I just wanted to say or promote this, not just to historians of radio, but historians in general. I just typed in war, for example, and I got this entry, Israel Radio and Radio Cairo, 1973 Yom Kippur War. These recordings of Israel Radio and Radio Cairo were made during the 1973 Yom Kippur War. A lot of history here. You hear a newscast from Jerusalem, mentions of King Hussein, President Nixon, and others. This is a time when shortwave radio could actually bring you information that was not immediately available, as it is today in 2014, via the internet and news alerts. That's when this thing was cataloged by somebody. I think that, unfortunately, and for better and for worse, radio and war are very tightly intertwined subjects. And I really think that this is a very invaluable collection, not just for historians of radio. Of course, historians of radio are very important. I'm a historian of radio, for better or worse. But for historians of other subjects, particularly international communication. So I would encourage you to catalog these things as much as you can for historians of war, because I think that there's a lot of material here that's really very valuable.
2: Yeah, I want to echo, Matthew, your point is that what I've learned from you and other people that we've talked to on Radio Survivor over the years is that historians and history was for so many centuries about the written word that the discipline, the profession, the work that historians do is still catching up to the idea that there's 100 years of broadcast history to look to understand the past. And what's incredible about radio that I've learned again from our guests on Radio Survivor is that radio is the first draft of history because it's even more immediate than the written word. It's people speaking in the microphones often, and sometimes it's written and they read it out loud, but also sometimes when it's very special, it's the original thought. It's the first time someone has thought something and right. spoken it aloud. That's what gets broadcast into microphones. And so it's an incredible resource, and not all, not all people who are doing research work maybe are thinking about hunting down these archives because they're difficult and they weren't part of the canon.
0: Right. And when you can hear the bombs going off in the background or the dirigible exploding and hear in real time people's reactions, it's not like, oh, I've calmed down and I've written a news piece, you know, an hour later. It's just like, yeah, you're right. Absolutely.
1: And Case Abbotts, are you a ham? Are you an amateur radio operator?
0: I am a ham radio operator. Got my ticket in 1989.
1: And so how did you come to be the curator here of the Digital Library of Amateur Radio and Communications at the Internet Archive?
0: I spent a lot of years, and I still do it, archiving information, doing interviews and things about the early microcomputer revolution, specifically Atari computers. That's my thing. And I've done hundreds of interviews with people who did things with Atari computers, programmers or managers at the company and that sort of thing. And as part of that is archiving, because I talk to people. I'm like, hey, what do you have, you know, from back in the day? And they've got, you know, catalogs, they've got source code, they've got all material. And that is how I learned to do this job, getting material scanned, getting it uploaded to Internet Archive, learning the metadata tricks, learning to use all the tools. So when I found out that there was this position was available to do this for ham radio, it's the same job. It's the same. I had taught myself the skills. So, and it seemed like it would be fun, and it is. I was right.
4: It sounds like a dream job for you. And you've been kind of talking about this, but maybe talk more about what you love about curating this type of material about amateur radio.
0: What I love about it is, first of all, the community is great. These are people doing something that they love to do. They want to share. It's a vibrant and giving community. And so that makes it easy. It makes it enjoyable. You know, I'm not talking to people who aren't sharing information they don't want to share, you know. Also, because the ham radio is, you need a license to do it. It's very easy to find people when I'm trying to find people who did things with Atari computers in the 1970s, and their name is like Matt Smith or something. It's just like, oh goodness, you know, I find them, but it takes time. But with ham radio operators, you can literally look up their name and address in the database, and it's easy. I enjoy the technology. I enjoy talking to people about the technology and seeing all that. They say that amateur radio is 1,000 hobbies. And you can pick the thing you're interested in. Or you want to bounce signals off the moon? Sure. Do you want to do, you know, FT8 for high noise communications? Sure, you can do that. You want to do Morse code like an old timey guy? Sure, you can do that too. So it's very broad, and I enjoy that it's a big broad field with opportunities.
2: Yeah, I mean, that reminds me of what we've discovered through the work of producing the radio show Radio Survivor, is that it casts a wide net around the whole world, and there's always another person or area of study that we hadn't thought of yet that you know comes under the big tent of radio. it's been around, and a lot of people have been using it to do a lot of different creative things.
1: And so do you monitor things that are also being uploaded by users? Do you look, you know, do some of your discovery in the archive itself, since, you know, again, as we noted before, sort of anyone can upload materials to the Internet Archive. Do you go spelunking within those coffers to see if there are things that you could add more organization and maybe metadata to add to DLARC?
0: Yes, I have a couple of scripts that run every night that search for what new things were uploaded that have certain keywords like radio, and I check them out and see if they are relevant to what I'm doing. And in the greater Internet Archive scope, you know, my colleague Jason does that for everything else. I do it for radio. He does it for everything else and tries to.
1: You're talking about Jason Scott,
0: who's
1: somewhat well known archiver of many things digital and computers and such. Yeah.
0: Mm-hmm. Yeah.
4: So if people want, we've been talking about some of these things that you hope to find. If people want to contribute, what's the best way to reach out to you or to find the collection for DLARC?
0: Sure. To find the collection, go to archive.org/details/DLARC. That's the homepage. You can find it. You can start browse around, search around, see what's there that interests you. If you have material that you want to contribute, there's kind of two aspects of that. One is if you created something that has to do with radio, you created a podcast, a newsletter, a book, a whatever that you want to make available to the world in this library, reach out to me and we can make it happen. That's easy. Or if you have a website or something that you want to make sure is the material is archived, easy. The second aspect is if you just have material that you haven't created, but you want to donate to the Internet Archive, for instance, the bookshelves of grandma's bookshelves of radio books, you can donate them to us and we will find what we need and scan it, get it online or scan it or digitize it if it's, you know, audio tape or whatever. And I guess lastly, if none of that applies to you, but the project still appeals to you, you can go to archive.org/donate and send money to Internet Archive. It's a nonprofit.
4: Is there anything you don't want? Because I'm thinking about your curatorial decisions. Like, are there things you've decided that you do not want in DLARC?
0: There's nothing I don't want, but there's plenty of material that we already have. You know, we have a complete run of this magazine, of, for instance, 73 magazine, Wayne Green's magazine. We have a complete run. And if someone offered to donate it, I would have to say no thank you, for instance, because it's digitized. I don't need another copy. So there's plenty of that, but there's also plenty of oddball stuff that, and some mainstream stuff that we don't have yet.
1: And by oddball, what do you consider oddball?
0: You've met radio people, right?
1: Just a few.
3: They're all oddball.
0: Yeah, they're all oddballs. I just mean by oddball, I guess I meant self-published material or stuff that wasn't, you know, put out by a big publishing company, or and there's a million copies of Ham Radio for Dummies or something.
1: So amateur things about amateur radio.
0: Yes,
1: right?
0: Yes.
1: Yeah,
0: exactly.
1: Meta amateur, if you will. Right. And because I think that it is my perception that the hobby, which is, you know, well organized, right, in a way, right, seem to inspire a lot of, you know, I guess, harnessing the power of radio to communicate across borders, across the world, is powerful, right? And yes. And it seems to have inspired many participants to sort of recognize or be willing to seize that voice, right? And to take that initiative to create newsletters, to create publications, right? And to, you know, and not wait around or not even feel that they needed to wait around for a more legitimate source, a legitimate publisher or something to take notice, but to simply say, well, I've proven that we can do this. So, you know, I'm going to make this thing happen. Right. Which is always an impulse that I think we celebrate here at Radio Survivor, and we have to remind ourselves was more painstaking, more expensive in the time before we had relatively easy access and expensive access to the internet, when one might have to use the mails, find a way to get something photocopied, but prior to the invention of the photocopier, you know, printed in some way, shape or form, or, sure, you know, duplicated. There's a lot of effort that would have to have been put in there. And I guess in a way, archiving it, digitizing it, and curating and archiving it is respecting those efforts past.
0: Absolutely. You said it better than I could. Ham radio is the original maker community. It really is. Sure. And if you're making a radio, sure, you're going to make a newsletter or a Samizdat publication that you did on your photocopier about it. And I'm trying to find it all.
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0: Yes, please.
4: Very limited. Well, any closing words, Kay Savitz? You are the curator of the Digital Library of Amateur Radio and Communication.

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0: Hello and welcome to Background Briefing, available 24/7 at backgroundbriefing.org. I'm Ian Masters and today we'll examine a number of stories and issues in the news. We'll begin with an open letter from leading mental health professionals, a statement of medical concern about the President of the United States, and speak with one of the signatories as concerns grow about Trump's mental and physical health. Now his long-held narcissism and sociopathy is undergoing the stress of the real-world consequences on somebody that lives in his own world, as Trump's war, which he's losing, is making him erupt with unhinged fury on social media and at the press. Joining us is Dr. Henry Abraham, who has served as unit chief of the Westboro State Hospital, director of psychiatric research at St. Elizabeth Hospital in Boston, and as a consultant to the National Academy of Sciences and as advisor for several revisions of the diagnostic manual of the American Psychiatric Association. A member of Physicians for Social Responsibility and the International Physicians for the Prevention of Nuclear War, he was an author of the constitutions of those organizations and shared in the award of the Nobel Peace Prize. He is a signatory to an open letter from leading mental health professionals, a statement of medical concern about the President of the United States. Then we'll look into how Israel and the United States have destabilized the Persian Gulf and global oil and natural gas supplies for the foreseeable future, and speak with Juan Cole, a professor of modern Middle Eastern and South Asian history at the University of Michigan. He's also the author of the blog Informed Comment at juancole.com and the author of Engaging the Muslim World, Muhammad, Prophet of Peace Amid the Clash of Empires, and most recently, Gaza Yet Stands. We'll discuss his article at Tom Dispatch, The Electric Car Won the Iran War, The Twilight of Oil. Then finally, we'll assess how much the word fascism has lost its meaning as authoritarian populism is on the rise around the world, and speak with David Ost, Professor Emeritus of Politics at Hobart and William Smith Colleges, who has written widely on Eastern Europe, left and right politics, and labor and democracy. He has done research in Polish factories, taught at European universities, and worked as a New York City taxi driver. His books include Solidarity and the Politics of Anti-Politics, The Defeat of Solidarity, Anger and Politics in Post-Communist Europe, and his latest book, out next week, is Red Pill Politics, Demystifying Today's Far Right. And joining us now, Dr. Henry Abraham, who served as unit chief of the Westboro State Hospital, director of psychiatric research, St. Elizabeth Hospital in Boston. He is a signatory to an open letter from leading mental health professionals, a statement of medical concern about the President of the United States. Welcome to Background Briefing, Dr. Henry Abraham.
1: Well, thank you for having me, Ian. I appreciate it.
0: Well, thanks for joining us, Dr. Abraham. And it's pretty clear that Donald Trump is losing his both physical and mental health. And it's fairly demonstrative. We're seeing it before our eyes. But it's not as if he hasn't had a problem all along. Even before he became president back in 2016, he was clearly chronically narcissistic and a sociopath who's living in his own world, but he was more functional back then, and for whatever reasons, twice the American people gave him keys to the kingdom and access to the nuclear button. But now it seems that because he's lived in a world of magical thinking in his own world, reality is now biting him in the form of the misbegotten war he's got us and the world into in the Persian Gulf, and he seems to be lashing out. So what's your sense of, Henry, at what point will there be an intervention?
1: Well, you're asking a question which is probably beyond my pay grade. I'm a psychiatrist, and I've done neuropsychiatry for half a century, and that's it. I don't do foreign policy. I'm not a moral authority like the Pope. And so if the president has three domains of failing, medical, policy, and moral turpitude, they're the three big areas, I feel competent weighing in on the first. The other two, my vote is as good as anybody else's, and it's a matter of the political structure of the United States to either deal with those dimensions of his problems or ignore them and have things go from bad to worse.
0: Well, your colleague, Dr. Bandy Lee, I've spoken to her a number of times, and she said the worst thing you can do is give power to a sociopath. And again, the American people did this twice. They made him the most powerful man in the world. So is there any way, in terms of a psychiatric intervention, is he, in other words, is he too far gone? Not that anybody around him is likely to pull him over because he's surrounded by sycophants.
1: Yeah, that is it is a problem, isn't it? Well, he's almost 80 years old. He's not going to pop into my office to say, Dr. Abraham, I have this problem with narcissistic personality disorder, and I'm a bit of a sociopath. And oh, and by the way, I'm losing cognitive function. What can you do for me? I don't think that's going to happen. And so the fallback position is for him to step down. There are a handful of ways that can be done. None of them are easy, and maybe none of them are possible. But if even if there's a 10% chance, that's what you take, because the downside of not taking that chance can be absolutely disastrous.
0: Well, it seems as though Trump actually wants to be let off the hook, that he really wants to just build his ballroom and build monuments to himself and let
1: Right.
0: somebody else do the unpleasant work of governance, which he clearly has no clue about. So, is there a solution there? Have we ever had a president who was sort of,
1: There is. There are a couple of solutions. I'll take off some of the policy ones. The 25th Amendment is one. Very heavy lift, given his the people around him who were loyalists first and nothing afterwards. Then there's impeachment, and there are three general strategies for impeachment I've alluded to. The medical dangers and impairment theme, I think, is real, and I'm certainly willing to, as we used to say in the civil rights movement, lie down on the track singing for that one. That's an absolutely critical thing for physicians to get up and attest to, and that's what my colleagues and I have been doing. Recently, a few days ago, I said, "What is the timeline of this guy's neuropsychiatric disability?" And I created a timeline from age for him, age 40 to age 80, pretty much, and saw where there was any kind of evidence whatsoever from his self reports, from journalists or other reliable primary sources, and where in this timeline did his cognitive and neuropsychopathology emerge? And the answer is in the last 5 years or so. It blew my mind. I thought, he was narcissistic all along, and why should, I'm not going to change narcissistic personality. And I literally was on my couch for 10 years. And then my colleagues called me up and said, "What do you think now?" I said, "Now it's an absolute disaster waiting to happen. You have a paranoid, impulsive man with poor judgment and cognitive dysfunction who has memory difficulties, who occasionally is disoriented, and he gets manic at night for one reason or other, which we don't know the answer to. Why he posts, 55." Posts last night that were really crazy. He mentioned Obama 12 times. He mentioned the Clintons 6 times. This is not normal. And my colleagues and I recognize this is not normal. Now, we don't have a diagnosis. If you want to look at all of the symptoms that I've studied and put together around this guy, you can say One thing, I taught for Harvard, I taught at Harvard for 25 years. The first thing I would say when I saw this patient, I saw all these symptoms, I would say, bring on the medical students, because this is the kind of case that is complex and has many different explanations, and they would learn a lot and by trying to put the pieces of the puzzle together. We have not put the pieces of the puzzle together. Why is he falling asleep? Well, it may be that he's been up all night binging, and he's exhausted the next day. But why is he up all night binging? Well, I mean, something is stimulating him. Does he have a mood disorder, which only comes out at night? Does he take stimulant drugs that push him into paranoid, hyper-energized states? And he does all this posting, and then he crashes the next day and falls asleep. Or maybe there's a benign explanation. Maybe the guy just got off a plane from Asia and he's jet-lagged. And it's hard being a president. You got to do all this stuff that other people don't do. Maybe he's totally exhausted. Maybe intellectually he's bored by having people get up and talk about child care. He doesn't care about child care. And so what does he do? Well, maybe I'll catch 40 winks. So there are many possible explanations for some of his stuff. And we don't know what the true explanations are. But there are certain things which just jump out at you. The paranoia, the perseveration, where he repeats the same thing over and over again. And over time, what's happened is that his speech has declined in complexity, in richness of its vocabulary. It is in his capacity to put together sentences with interesting syntax so that he could start off with an independent clause and embed within it a dependent clause, and then come back to the independent clause and round out his little paragraph. He doesn't do that anymore. His vocabulary has been reduced to, two-letter words. You're stupid, fake news. We try to write it off as schoolyard taunts, but it's not a schoolyard taunt. It's a marker of degeneration, of regression in language. And so we have to say, is this guy, is he slipping? Is this an early form of dementia? I mean, that's a legitimate question, not a trivial one. It's not a political one. My people come from both sides of the aisle in terms of their political interests, but medically they're all professionals and they want to, call the balls and strikes honestly. And so when you put it all together, it's not very good. It's a great case in point. In 2018, he had a MoCA, which is a Montreal test for cognitive assessment. That's what it is. It tells you whether or not you're slipping into a mild dementia. And he told the world, "Oh, I aced it. He got a 30 out of a 30," which I'm pretty skeptical. It's pretty hard to do that. But he said it, and he's not a great man for truth, but we had nothing else to go on. So there we give him the MoCA of a 30. So in the next couple of years, the MoCA is repeated two more times. Now, clinically, that's a red flag. We don't do that. We don't give MoCAs every couple of years. It's a quick and dirty screen for early, minimal cognitive dysfunction. And if someone gets a 30, why in the world are you going to go back and say, "Well, is it a 29 or 28? Who cares?" But if you do that three times in a row, we're not doing it just as a diagnostic screen. We're doing it, or they're doing it. I'm surmisal, and this is speculation. I admit that, but I think they're doing it because they're tracking a number. And they're trying to see how fast and how steeply this man is in decline. Now, that's a surmisal. It would be very nice if his physician came forward and said, "Well, we have these numbers. We have this result on the MRI of the brain. We think he's functioning reasonably well, and these changes are perhaps consistent with the fact he's 80 years old." We can all go with that. But if the numbers are falling off the cliff, if his MRI shows signs of old strokes or what we call watershed infarcts, I mean these are serious things. So we don't have that data. Congress is trying to get that data. Jamie Raskin has written a letter to Dr. Barbabella, the president's physician, and he said in so many words, lay the cards on the table. What's going on? Give us a report. Come to Congress and let us talk about this stuff, and let's make the whole process of his medical history transparent. Well, that being said, that's as far from the mentality of the president as you can imagine. If you think he wanted to hide his tax returns from people, think what he's wanted to do with his medical status. He had thugs go to his original gastroenterologist in New York years ago when he was first running for office, and they went into the office and they grabbed all the records and they ran. Essentially, he has destroyed his medical records, and so he's not going to be forthcoming. But okay, that's where he is, and we are in a different place. We want transparency. We need medical transparency. We're pushing for it, and maybe we'll get some of it.
0: Well, Dr. Henry Abram, I thank you so much for joining us here today.
1: My pleasure. Thank you for having me.
0: And again, I've been speaking with Dr. Henry Abraham, who served as a unit chief of the Westboro State Hospital, director of psychiatric research at the St. Elizabeth's Hospital in Boston, and as a consultant to the National Academy of Sciences, and as an advisor for several revisions of the Diagnostic Manual of the American Psychiatric Association. And he's a signatory to an open letter from leading mental health professionals, a statement of medical concern about the President of the United States. We're going to take a brief station break. We're back looking into how Israel and the United States have destabilized the Persian Gulf and global oil and natural gas supplies for the foreseeable future.
2: I'm sitting here watching the moon.

0: Welcome back. I'm Ian Masters, and this is Background Briefing, available 24/7 at backgroundbriefing.org. And joining us now is Juan Cole, Professor of Modern Middle Eastern and South Asian History at the University of Michigan. He's also the author of the blog Informed Comment at juancole.com and the author of The Ayatollahs and Democracy in Iraq, Engaging the Muslim World, Muhammad, Prophet of Peace Amid the Clash of Empires, and most recently, Gaza Yet Stands. And he has an article in The Nation, This Is Why the Hormuz Crisis is Different from Other Crises, and another at Tom Dispatch, The Electric Car Won the Iran War, The Twilight of Oil. Welcome to Background Briefing, Juan Cole.
1: Thank you, Ian.
0: So, Juan, in your article, Tom Dispatch, you make the case that Israel and the United States have destabilized the Persian Gulf and global oil and natural gas supplies for the foreseeable future. Now, as far as I know, what happened was that Netanyahu talked Trump into this war and told him that it'd be over in a couple of days. Trump, in turn, told the Gulf nations and Saudi Arabia that it would be over in 100 hours. He told Prime Minister Starmer that it would be over in 3 days. So what are we dealing with here? Stupidity or unbelievable cynicism?
1: Oh, I think mainly stupidity. Donald Trump is a very erratic person and he does a lot of rash things. So I think he got it in his head that this would be like Venezuela, would be a cakewalk, and why wouldn't he do it? It is also the case that, you know, he has big donors who wanted him to do this, and he has to now think about his post-presidential life and his legacy. So I think he wants to make those donors happy. I don't think we should discount the pressure of the oil companies on him. We know that pro-Netanyahu donors like Miriam Adelson gave him a ton of money. So, you know, probably there's some political calculation involved. But I also think that he simply didn't know what Iran is and its relationship, geographic and political, to the Gulf.
0: Well, the winners of this war, and of course, we're going to talk about electric cars, but at this moment, Saudi Aramco just posted their biggest quarterly profits in history. American oil companies are making out like bandits. Russia has been given the gift of the sanctions taken off their oil. And Trump, of course, has some peculiar love affair with Putin that's very mysterious and perhaps treasonous. So if you look at it from that point of view, Juan, his oil company backers are making out and his buddy Putin are making out. So is that just collateral or is that intentional?
1: Well, if he genuinely thought, that is Trump, that the war would be short, then the energy spike and the upward trend in oil prices would have been short-lived. And so I don't think that can be what is driving him. As it turns out, as I said, I think he and Netanyahu have permanently destabilized the Persian Gulf region as a source of global energy. I fear most Americans, your readership and listenership, may not fully appreciate how bad this crisis is. This is a fifth of the world's petroleum supplies and a fifth of its liquefied natural gas that's just blocked off. I mean, it's not coming out. There's been nearly a billion barrels of petroleum that have been lost. And, you know, that hasn't shown up.

0: especially this summer, as oil reserves are tapped out, as it's going to take a while to get this oil back on online, even if there is some kind of temporary political settlement. And so we're going to see the world's worst energy crisis in history this coming year.
1: Well, it could, of course, get worse if, out of frustration with the Iranians holding all the cards and Trump being desperate, if he takes the military option, and we know that that is hazardous because of the recent intelligence reports that indicate that Iran basically still has most of its missiles and it could last for 3 or 4 months. So if he does strike back and use the military option, then it would be even worse than what you just said.
0: Well, it would be worse in the sense that at the moment, only about a third of the Gulf's refinery capacity has been damaged or destroyed. And so much of the oil could go back on the market fairly quickly over a few months. The price of petroleum is still going to likely be over $100 a barrel for the rest of this year, if not much worse. But if, as you say, Trump were to attack Iran again, then and were they to, for instance, attack Iran's oil facilities, making it impossible for Iran to earn future revenues on its petroleum for the very long term, Iran has already announced and demonstrated that it can inflict similar damage on the other oil producers in the Gulf, on Saudi Arabia and the United Arab Emirates and Kuwait. In fact, no oil has come from Kuwait onto the world market for a month, which is the first time that has happened since the Gulf War in 1990-91. So if Iran, you know, took revenge on an attack on its energy resources by taking out its neighbors, then that would take something on the order of 20 million barrels a day off the market, you know, virtually permanently. And the world pumps about 100 million barrels a day. It's not a market where if you take 20 million barrels off, that's a fifth, that's 20%, the prices would go up 20%. Because oil is inelastic, both in its demand and its production, relatively speaking, prices would skyrocket. And they already are for much of the world. I mean, in Europe, as you know, people are paying the equivalent of $10 a gallon in some countries. In Asia, it's already to the point where there are no barrels. That is to say, gas stations are closing because they can't get petroleum. And that's coming for the United States.
1: So, Juan, let's talk about your article at Tom Dispatch, The Electric Car Won the Iran War, The Twilight of Oil. Obviously, our government is a kakistocracy, a cabal of dunces. You've got the Secretary of Transportation the last 6 months making a reality TV show with him and his nine children while gas prices spike. And you've got Trump, who I don't know whether he's 100% working for the oil companies or he honestly believes the insanity that he's imposed on us by talking about clean coal and his hatred of wind energy, windmills, solar, and electric cars. And he's just turned the clock back. And now you've got, you know, congresspeople like Debbie Dingell and a Republican colleague putting bills up before the House to prevent the United States from importing cheap Chinese electric cars. And Trump has given the idiots that run the big three companies here in the United States, the big Chrysler, or whatever it's called now, along with Ford and GM, there's no incentive for them to move to electric vehicles, even though they started to do so. Trump has given them permission to reverse that, and why they've decided to go back to big gas-guzzling SUVs and pickup trucks, I don't know, but that's what's happening. So

0: is an amazing situation, isn't it? Your article points out that this Chinese company, Contemporary Amperex Technology, or CATL, that's a giant battery manufacturer in China, they've just announced that they've developed a new battery that will enable an electric vehicle to travel 932 miles on a single charge. And the charge or recharge only takes 6.5 minutes, which is about the same time it takes to fill up your tank at a gas station. So here's the contrast. We're moving backwards to the Stone Age or the Jurassic Age or whatever, and the rest of the world, led by China, is moving into the clean energy future.
1: Yes, Trump has had us abdicate our industrial and technological lead in the world. You know, the auto industry was a big engine of American success in the 20th century, and it is in danger, as you say, of failing. It could be killed by the Chinese auto manufacturers. They're very good. BYD is now a bigger company than Tesla. It's a green energy car. You travel in places like Mexico or Europe, you see them. They're being kept out of the United States by 100% tariffs. The fact is that these American companies, Stellantis and Ford and GM, a minority of their showrooms are in the United States. They have to compete globally. And if they insist on remaining tied to gasoline, they will fail. And people are giving up on gasoline. And one of my points in this article at Tom Dispatch in The Nation is that you can never again depend on reliable petroleum coming out of the Gulf, because this war is not going to be over anytime soon. It failed. They did not degrade Iran's capabilities in the way that they wanted to. And so they will try again. So there's going to be another energy spike. And this one could be, as you suggested, even more damaging to the oil industry. So why would you tie your national future transportation, if you were any country in the world, to Gulf petroleum? You wouldn't. So South Korea is in a big bind. It's managed to run around and get non-Hormuz sources. It has about 3 months of gasoline. And after that, nothing. If this crisis goes on for 3 months, the South Koreans are going to have to walk. In Bangladesh and the Philippines, lots of Asian countries have a shorter timeline than that. I think the Philippines has a month. So why would you do that? If you were a national government anywhere in the world, what you would be doing is putting in electric chargers and putting in incentives for consumers to go electric in their transportation. And that means buying from China. It doesn't mean buying from Ford or GM, although, to be fair, GM is the best of them because it does have good electric vehicles. But it's going to be very difficult for America to compete. And if America loses its automotive industrial base, we could end up a third world country. We could end up a service country. And that's where Trump is taking us. He's taking us to a world where China is the superpower economically and in every other way.
0: And he's over there now with a weak hand, and he gets rolled by every foreign leader. Putin routinely rolls him. Even lowlifes like Erdogan roll him. So I don't expect anything, but and he's got Musk and the Boeing guy might make, he may get a deal out of this trip. But as you point out, BYD, the Chinese cheap electric car, is just eclipsing Tesla. I mean, Trump's obviously going to lean on Xi to try and have Xi lean on the Iranians to get Trump out of this mess. And I don't know whether they can do that. And if they could, what is Xi asking from Trump? I mean, Trump is ready to give away the store, isn't he? That's what he does in international negotiations. He gives away the store.
1: Yeah, his bright idea seems to be inviting Chinese companies to come and set up manufacturing facilities in the United States. Well, if BYD did that, then Detroit is over with altogether. I don't know what the details will be, but that he's talking about 100 Chinese companies establishing manufacturing facilities in the United States. What are we, the third world? With regard to the Gulf crisis and Iran and so forth, since Trump lost, he lost badly. The only thing he can do to save face now is to declare victory and go home. He can say, well, we hit them 13,000 times. You know, a lot of the 13,000 hits were on decoys, so they were useless. But he can you know, quote those statistics that Hegseth likes to trot out, and then they, you know, destroyed their navy and their air force as if they had one, and go home. And again, just leave the Gulf alone and let Saudi Arabia and Iran work it out amongst themselves. That's the only thing he can do. And so far, he's been unwilling to do it.
0: Well, he's, you know, set these benchmarks, like they can't have a nuclear weapon when, in effect, they already do. My problem, one, is that we have a complete idiot in the White House who's losing his marbles, and he never had. Look what happened the last time he was around in his first term with COVID, with the one challenge he had, and a million people died unnecessarily because this fool, his idea was you drink bleach and shine a light inside, a UV light inside your body. That's what we're dealing with. A reckless ignoramus. And I, for the life of me, do not understand why the American people haven't figured out who this guy is, and most of all, why the press treat him as a normal person when he clearly isn't. He's not a normal president. He's a walking, bloated catastrophe.
1: Well, there are two things I'd say in response to your good remarks. One is, Iran has never had a militarized nuclear weapons program. It had a civilian enrichment program, the CIA and other intelligence agencies in the United States have never assessed that it had decided to militarize. I think given what has happened, it may well be that a new generation of hardliners in Iran decides that they just have to have a nuke to defend themselves, because, you know, what's happened to Iran didn't happen to North Korea. And so Trump may have pushed them off the fence. I think they wanted to announce to the world that they had the potential to make a nuclear weapon if they got pushed too hard, but they didn't actually want to make one because, you know, there would be UN sanctions, and it's inconvenient. You see the kind of sanctions that are on North Korea. But now they killed the clerical leader of Iran, who was the one who kept giving juridical pronouncements or fatwas against nukes. And it could well be that Trump has set Iran up to make a sprint for a nuclear weapon. But as you suggest, there's nothing that he can do about it if they decide to do that. The question of how Trump is treated is, Ian, you're in the business, so you know, the United States has become, you know, an incredible plutocracy, and our media is controlled by these very far right wing individuals who have no morals. I mean, look at what Jeff Bezos of Amazon has done to the Washington Post. You look what Elon Musk has done to Twitter. Now Larry Ellison and David Ellison and Barry Weiss are doing to CBS. So, you know, your ordinary everyday American consumer of news, people in Peoria, Illinois, which used to be the standard for common sense, are now being fed on a daily and hourly basis a load of bullcrap about Trump, and it's quite deliberate. They wanted Trump there because they knew he would do what they wanted, which was to slash the parts of the government that benefit people so as to convince people they don't need a government. They're libertarians. They don't want to have to pay taxes. They don't want a government. And they knew Trump would do that for them, that he would kick people off of SNAP and stop trying to take care of people and would gut the universities and the health care. So, you know, what they really want is El Salvador. They want to be strong men in a third world country where everybody else is a peasant. And that's what they're trying to form the United States into. And they knew that Trump is a useful idiot and that he would do what they told him to do.
0: Well, Juan Cola, thank you very much for joining us here today in what used to be the United States of America.
1: Thank you, Ian. All the best.
0: And again, I've been speaking with Juan Cole, who is a professor of modern Middle Eastern and South Asian history at the University of Michigan. He's the author of the blog Informed Comment at juancole.com and the author of Muhammad, Prophet of Peace Amid the Clash of Empires, and most recently, Gaza Yet Stands. And he has an article in The Nation, This is Why the Hormuz Crisis is Different from Other Oil Crises, and another at Tom Dispatch, The Electric Car Won the Iran War, The Twilight of Oil. We're going to take a restation break. We're back with an assessment of how much the word fascism has lost its meaning as authoritarian populism is on the rise around the world.

0: Welcome back. I'm Ian Masters, and this is Background Briefing, available 24/7 at backgroundbriefing.org. And joining us now is David Oast, who's a professor emeritus of politics at Hobart and William Smith Colleges, who has written widely on Eastern Europe, left and right politics, and labor and democracy. He has done research in Polish factories, taught at European universities, and worked as a New York City taxi driver. His books include Solidarity and the Politics of Anti-Politics, The Defeat of Solidarity, Anger and Politics in Post-Communist Europe. And his latest book out next week is Red Pill Politics, Demystifying Today's Far Right. Welcome to Background Briefing, David Oast.
1: Thank you so much for having me.
0: Well, thanks for joining me. And of course, you know, the word fascism has been somewhat devalued, thrown around rather loosely for the longest time. But I guess there's no question that what I think you could call authoritarian populism is on the rise around the world. We've just had elections in England where the Labour Party lost out to the far right, Nigel Farage, who's a buddy of Trump's. And also the biggest party now in Germany is AfD, the Alternative for Deutschland. So we're not out of the woods in terms of, you would think that Trump is such a catastrophe that he would give far-right politics a bad name. But, you know, you've got people like Tucker Carlson on the horizon. So I'm not comforted by the notion that Trump is going to take the far-right down.
1: Well, look, you make a great point at the very beginning that this is a kind of old issue, an old question, just is this fascism or is this not fascism? My book really is the first to give a different kind of way of looking at the problem, because we could see there are plenty of ways in which this right-wing populism, to use that term, is like fascism, and plenty of ways in which it's not. So what I propose, that's why I call red pill politics. I mean, it takes that right-wing term, I kind of troll that right-wing term, but use it as an acronym to define the type of politics, the species of politics that can take form either as classic fascism or as right-wing populism. And so that's what I do here. The red pill stands for right-wing, exclusionary, nationalist, democratic, populist, illiberalism. It's a mouthful. And and I go through these things, but if you look at these types of political aspects and values that the right is pushing, we can see how it takes form in different ways, either as classic fascism or as right-wing populism, and how it's been successful in winning over workers and non-elites away from the left, which I think is the crucial question of our time.
0: Well, but that raises a puzzlement to my mind, David, and that is, I mean, to some extent, Bertolt Brecht addressed that in his play, The Resistible Rise of Arturo Uy, that portrayed Hitler as a minor sort of mafia thug in the Chicago markets trying to take over the cauliflower concession. And he reduced him down to a ridiculous person, which he was in many ways. And so was Mussolini, a clown, and so is Trump. So what is it about these fascist right-wing populists that seem to have to be cartoonish in a way, and yet they absolutely galvanize the public? And
1: yeah, but look, I mean, the thing is, I take it more seriously, right? That, yes, in many ways, these particular figures are, you know, with all of their incredible flaws, but what they've done, what they've offered is offering something to those people who used to go to the left. Look, the innovation of fascism, and it was an innovative politics in 1920 or so when it first emerged. Until that time, if you wanted to bring non-elites, the so-called masses, into politics, by definition, you were on the left. The old aristocratic right, from Edmund Burke, argued that the pro-capitalist right was always afraid of the masses. Then you had the left talking about bringing the workers in. The fascists were the first to say, we're part of the masses too. We're also the scum of the earth here, but we're on the right and we hate the left and we need to do something about it. But, as Hitler himself made clear, right? Hitler was always traumatized by the defeat of Germany in World War I, which he blamed on workers and on the Jews, but blamed it on workers' strikes. And so he knew that when he comes to power, he's going to have to like break apart the left trade unions and the socialists, but provide things for workers, right? To do selective benefits. And there was a kind of populism of Mussolini's fascism and of Hitler's national socialism that was very much about trying to win over workers, showing that it's in your interest to go against these other minorities in our midst and do something for us. So I think, you know, it's not we mislead ourselves if we just think of those personalities, right, of personality aspects, because there are plenty of would-be authoritarian dictators, but without a program of red pill politics, with all of that means, they don't have a chance.
0: But the one thing that Hitler, Mussolini, and Trump have in common again, and you mentioned that Hitler called the Nazi Party the National Socialist Party. At the end of the day, they con the working class. They end up working with the oligarchs, as Hitler did, Mussolini did, and as Trump has done. So that's the part of it that I understand why people are attracted to it, but I don't understand why the con can't be exposed earlier.
1: Yeah, so the key aspect is not just that they con the working class, but that once they break up the left and they attack the left, and when the left is not really doing its job and providing answers for problems of capitalism, then they go forth and they say, we'll give you a little something by elevating your status and providing certain kinds of benefits that can be good for you. Again, Trump is losing his support because actually he doesn't do that, right? I cut my teeth on this problem because I'm an expert, you know, in Poland and Eastern Europe, and saw how Kaczynski in Poland and even Orban, when he came to power, they actually did things popular for working class and for lower middle class that the left parties weren't doing, right? And so it is a big con of the working class, because it's authoritarian benefits. It's like what political scientists call clientelism. We just do things, whatever we want, and provide you a little something, but we don't give you any rights to formulate your own issues or to formulate your own demands, right? But look, you know, because they don't do very much, that also provides plenty of opportunities for left politics to win over those who have gone to the right.
0: Well, it's a fascinating book, and I'm glad that we're able to talk to you today, David, and offer up the book. But one of the issues in the book, back to the fact that fascism itself, its definition has been somewhat sort of obscured and sullied, and it's been obviously thrown around loosely. Maybe I could even accuse myself of doing it. But I'm very interested in what an earlier, in 1944, George Orwell, the author of 1984, wrote an essay lamenting the everyday misuse of the word fascism. So I know Orwell himself was disillusioned after he fought in the Spanish Civil War with the anarchists, and they were betrayed by Stalin and all of those idealistic Americans and Europeans that fought, you know, like the Abraham Lincoln Brigade. They were slaughtered, essentially, because Stalin didn't really want the Republic to win, because he didn't want the contagion, if you will, of left-wing politics migrating to France, because he wanted a stronger France as a buffer against Germany. So Orwell was incredibly disillusioned after the Spanish Civil War. But what was he saying in 1944 in the midst of a war against fascism?
1: Okay, so the difference with Orwell here, as far as fascism is concerned, is that the word does have some precise meaning to refer to the type of movements that existed, those far-right radical movements, those red pill politics movements that existed between 1920 and 1945. You see, if my book really provides some way out of this morass, right, of thinking about fascism, because I focus on the type of politics it is rather than treat it as something sui generis. And so the point is that just that, like, liberalism has different forms, conservatism does. I think if we think in terms of red pill politics, again, right wing, exclusionary, nationalist, democratic, populist illiberalism. And again, in the first few pages, I make it very clear what that is. Then we could see that fascism is a type of red pill politics that emerged then, and that what we're dealing with now is the same type of red pill politics is in a different way, right? So fascism, right, was a type of system that was able to lure some people. That's what I'm interested in too, because the point is that, you know, I cite someone early in the book, which was an inspiration to me. A right winger in Poland was asked, like, doesn't the program of Lech Kaczynski sound like fascism to you? And instead of saying, what are you talking about? You're a fascist, not me. He hesitated a moment and then said, you know, the problem is that Hitler gave fascism a bad name. And as crazy as a comment that is, it's also absolutely true and crucial for us for understanding this. Fascism had millions of supporters, right, in the 1920s, 30s, just like this right-wing populism has millions, tens of millions, hundreds of millions of supporters in the world today. The crucial question is to try to figure out why that's so. What do they provide? And to talk about this populist illiberalism that they provide, and to also point to the ways that the left's weakness has been a key factor in elevating red pill politics in these different forms. So I really think, you know, in that sense, right, my book will get so many of us around that issue of just going back, is it fascism, is it not fascism? We need another way of looking at it to really understand a classic fascism and to see that there's not a whole lot of difference between those two type of red pill politics movements. But that it also depends on the very different time we're living in. Today's a very different world than 100 years ago. That kind of massive violence, which after World War I, many people in Europe and elsewhere treated as normal, that doesn't work in the current period, right? And so it's a red pill politics pursued differently, but we see the ratcheting up of violence, for example, here in the United States, right, with Trump's ICE and the repressions and the lawsuits against any independent thinkers, right? There's not a lot of distance between fascism and right-wing populism if we understand it as combining, as being part of this red pill politics. I really think we can understand it in a new and much more helpful way to our understanding what it is and understanding how to fight it.
0: Well, hasn't religion also been an element in attracting people to fascism? I mean, Hitler made an alliance with the church, Mussolini did with the Roman Catholic Church, and Trump has the religious right and Christian nationalism, which is, you know, people like Hegseth and others, they seem to fit into that mold, don't they?
1: Yes, exactly. Look, religion and this kind of fundamentalist religion that there's only one true way to practice religion, that's part of Red Pill's illiberalism, the ILL of Red Pill politics, right? And the point is there that, right, for all of them, there's one truth which comes from God. And so because it comes from God, there's no compromise on that kind of issue. And we have to insist that these holy words and these holy principles are implemented in our polity, right? So this religion aspect is not the only part of the red pill politics. I mean, Viktor Orban was not very religious, and he did try to play some of the Catholic card, but that wasn't central. In Poland, of course, where Catholicism is very strong, the religious right has been a key part of Polish red pill politics. So, yes, religion can play, often does play, a very crucial role in red pill politics and these kind of authoritarianism. You know, we know also that religions have been and can be used by the left as well.
0: So just in the last minute or so here, David Oast, what can you tell our audience in terms of why they should get your book?
1: Well, look, at the risk of sounding immodest, I really must say that this offers a very new, a very original way of thinking about the right-wing politics that are confounding us all, that are harming us all, and that it shows the kind of way it gets support in ways that then we can understand how to fight it and to challenge it. Again, like the book or not, it's definitely something original. You haven't read something like it. And I'm not just, it's not the point of tooting my horn, because my issue is to write this book to contribute to this struggle, this effort to try to defeat this kind of red pill politics everywhere. That's why I think we really have to understand it and not just fall back on the, oh, it's fascism. Oh, it's not fascism. Oh, we can't use the term. This is a really a different way of thinking about it that I think will be quite fruitful for understanding it and for fighting against it. Because at the end, I talk about things the left can do, be more tough, pursue more economic populism, which we can see these are the ways in which to defeat the red pill politics and to keep it from mobilizing those people who used to be on the left and who have now turned to the right. The left and liberals too can win them back.
0: Well, David Oast, I thank you very much for joining us here today.
1: Thank you very much. A pleasure to speaking with you, Ian.
0: And again, I've been speaking with David Oast, who's a professor emeritus of politics at Hobart and William Smith Colleges, who's written widely on Eastern Europe left and right politics and labor and democracy. And he's done research in Polish factories, taught in European universities, and worked as a New York City taxi driver. And his latest book out next week is Red Pill Politics, Demystifying Today's Far Right. And this has been Background Briefing. I'm Ian Masters, and I'd like to thank producers Graham Fitzgibbon and Asher Price. And if you've missed any of today's program and would like to explore our vast archives, you can visit us at backgroundbriefing.org, where we'll include extended interviews searchable by topic and have made it easy for you to sign up for the daily email updates that provide links to resources, articles, and books discussed on the program. 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
2: Hi, folks. Before we begin taping today, I'd like to introduce you to Mr. Peter Jenks of the Federal Communications Commission. Okay?
3: Thank you, Mr. Barris.

I don't know if any of you are aware of this, but it's a federal offense to make lascivious remarks on a television network broadcast. The penalty for this disgusting, un-American behavior is 1 year in prison, or a $10,000 fine, or both. Anyone making a sick, submersive remark tonight will be arrested immediately. I then will personally escort the offender to federal prison for booking under edict number 364 of the Broadcasting Act of 1963. And it's a long drive to that prison, baby. Just you and me. No witnesses.

0: 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All right.
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5: Hello and welcome to the better weather for Thursday, May 14th. Local early morning temperatures range from 46 degrees in Tannersville to 53 in Red Hook. Regional average soil temperature is 54 degrees. Pollen levels today will be medium, and that is because, that's right, more rain today. We get a high of 58 at 6 p.m. The rain relaxes a bit, but still hangs out all night long as temperatures dip to 49 degrees. Friday, rain chances will be around until dark. We see a high temperature of 63 degrees at 6 p.m. Overnight should be dry as temperatures dip to 50 degrees. Saturday will be sunny with a high of 78. Sunday, rain chances return. We get a high of 81. Sunset today will be at 7:52 p.m. Sunrise tomorrow will be at 5:32 a.m. Looking way up, we see X-class flare chances are at 5%. Plasma winds will be average at 461 kilometers per second with a thin density of 4 protons per cubic centimeter. Radio propagation conditions are currently okay with a level 1 noise floor. There are no chances of aurora this evening. The sunspot number is 54. And this has been The Better Weather, brought to you by the Catskill Makers Syndicate.

0: From the studios of KPFA in Berkeley, California, this is Flashpoints. Today on Flashpoints, we're live in conversation with former Marine pilot Michael T. Lester, who reflects on his time in the military and the events that left him questioning whether the U.S. are the good guys on the world stage. We'll discuss his book, We Are the Bad Guys, How the U.S. Wages War, Controls Economies, and Calls It Freedom. I'm Kevin Pina, and we'll be right back with that and more here on Flashpoints, your daily investigative news magazine. Stay tuned. And welcome back to Flashpoints on Pacifica Radio. Well, you know, every single day on the corporate news networks, we're fed a relentless diet of American exceptionalism, right? We're the greatest. America's the greatest. Well, you know, you've heard it over and over again. We're told the United States, when the U.S. drops bombs, imposes crippling sanctions, or overthrows sovereign governments, it's doing it to spread democracy and protect human rights. And on occasion, the truth slips through, and it's really for other people's resources. Which is the real truth, we all know that. The media acts as a synchronized public relations firm for the Pentagon, ensuring that the American public never actually sees the blood on the hands of the empire. But what happens when the people trained to enforce the empire, that empire, actually wake up? What happens when the soldiers and pilots sent to deliver this so-called freedom realize that the people on the ground don't feel liberated at all? Joining us today to answer that is Michael T. Lester. He's a graduate of the U.S. Naval Academy and a former Marine Corps combat pilot who flew missions across Asia and the Middle East. For two decades, he watched the massive contradiction between the story the United States tells about itself and the brutal reality of its foreign policy. He spent the next 20 years digging into declassified documents and leaked cables to help him understand the mechanics of this machine. And he's poured that research into a vital new book titled We Are the Bad Guys, How the U.S. Wages War, Controls Economy, and Calls It Freedom. Michael, absolute pleasure to have you back on the program. Welcome back to Flashpoints.
1: It's my pleasure. Thank you so much for having me here.
0: Oh, absolutely. Well, you know, I like this, you know, before I was going to start with the awakening portion, but I think I want to start a little bit before that this time. Tell us a little bit about Michael Lester's youth and what kind of household did you grow up in and where'd you grow up? Tell us a little bit about you.
1: Wow. Yeah, that's not what I was expecting, but hey, that's great. I actually grew up in Fridley, Minnesota, a little suburb of Minneapolis. I had no idea what I wanted to do, so I went to Montana State University, where I was a philosophy major. And one thing you start to understand as a philosophy major is you're going to be unemployed, or you're going to teach philosophy. That's pretty much where you're going to go. I had never heard of the service academies at all, and I was one credit short, one quarter, and the only one credit class they had was ROTC. And I thought, okay, I'll go do that. And when I was doing ROTC, people were talking about the academies, and these guys are crazy. They wear uniforms every single day. And I started thinking, you know, I could do that. And I'm young. I want to do something exciting. I'm going to apply and go to the academies, and I want to fly high performance aircraft. And there was a path there. You don't just decide that one day. And there was a lot of applications and talking to senators, and I can't minimize that at all. And I was lucky enough to get an appointment to Air Force, Army, and Navy. And I decided I was going to go into the Navy. And from there, many people already know this, some people don't. The U.S. Marine Corps is part of the Department of the Navy. So even though I went to the Naval Academy, I elected to go into the Marine Corps and then started flying.
0: And that's the voice of our guest, Michael T. Lester. Let's go ahead and let's talk about what did you believe when you, I mean, so you went into Reserve Officer Training Corps, which is what ROTC stands for those young right. folks who might be turning in, because we don't, you're tuning in because I'm not sure what they want to know. I just want to make sure. And so then you, you enlist, and what's the vibe there? I mean, is it because you didn't see an economic alternative in philosophy, or because you also, you know, you also believe that you were going to fight for the right America, you were going to fight for the good guys?
1: Right. Right. Absolutely. And so when you go to the academies, you're not enlisted. I'll throw that out there. You actually get commissioned as an officer, right? And you come out of the academies as an officer. I remember very clearly, and I had to write an essay and say, you know, why do you want to go to the academy? And I said, because I want to support our way of life. I want to protect it. There are people out there that want to, you know, take our way of life away from us. And I think it's important that we support our country, that we maintain, we protect our people from evildoers, that we keep our way of life. And this was very, very much, I mean, this was my idea before I even went in. And then once you get in, this is repeated, and you keep hearing it over and over. And you get the right information that says, yeah, we're doing a good thing, right? We're over here. We have to bomb them because they're evil. And if we don't bomb them, they will come and bomb us, right? And you would be like, oh, okay, I'm going to go do a good thing. I'm going to go do a good thing by bombing them. And it's later when you're there. And I flew helicopters. Long story on why, actually not a long story, I'll tell you quickly. I had an instructor once that flew helicopters, and he said, you know what? What do you want to fly? And I said, well, jets. Everybody wants jets. Yeah. And he said, have you ever flown in an airliner? I said, yeah. He goes, how fast were you going? I'm like, I don't know, 400, 500 miles an hour? Who can tell? You're at 30,000 feet. He's like, exactly. But if you're flying a helicopter, you're 50 feet off the ground. You are looking at everything whizzing by fast. And you get to see what's happening, and you get to support the actual ground troops. And I decided I wanted to do that, so I flew helicopters. What that means, though, is you get to be down there on the ground seeing what's going on. It's not an abstract thing anymore from 30,000 feet. It's, you're looking at burned out tanks with bodies in it. You're looking at civilian vehicles that are burned up on the side of a road, you know, from a missile strike. And all of a sudden, you start looking at this going, wait a minute. These people were not going to cross an ocean and come to the U.S. and bomb us. You know, what are we doing? And then people say, well, it's economic, right? They were going to economically hurt us. I'm like, we have the largest economy in the world. What were they going to do? And all of a sudden, you have this intense dissonance in your brain where the two ideas just are mutually exclusive. And you start looking at it going, wait a minute, this, what I'm being told and what I'm seeing don't match. And I'm going to trust what I'm seeing because I'm here seeing it in person. And that's where kind of the whole genesis of all of this, where I started saying, I can't just accept what I'm being told. I see what I'm seeing. I have to analyze this, and I have to resolve it somehow. And that was kind of the whole genesis for the book and what I did.
0: Amazing, that transformation, personal transformation. Let me remind our listeners, you're listening to Flashpoints on Pacifica Radio. That's the voice of my guest, Marine pilot Michael T. Lester. He's the author of the book, We Are the Bad Guys, How the U.S. Wages War Controls Economies and Calls It Freedom. Well, Michael, I want to get into a little more of the specific moments or contradictions on the ground that shattered that conditioning for you and made you realize the U.S. was not necessarily the good guy in this story.
1: Well, you know, it's interesting. And before I go, I want to say something before we go there. When I first published this book, I thought half of my classmates and people that I knew in the military are going to disown me. And I was shocked. I got more emails and more phone calls saying, I felt the same thing. I'm with you. I'm really, really surprised at how many people I thought were just going to say, you know, You communist, you traitor. But they didn't. More people agreed with me that were in the military with me than I knew. It's just you didn't talk about it.
0: I'm
1: So
0: going to change.
1: back
0: I'm
1: to
0: going
1: your
0: to change my
1: question.
0: question. Were there
1: Sure. Yeah.
0: specific moments? Were there specific moments that really took the, stripped that mask away?
1: And that's what I was going to say is there was no specific aha moment. There wasn't a like, oh, now I see it. It was a slow erosion. And let's say, let's look at, I was in the Gulf War, right? I was there when Iraq invaded Kuwait. They invaded Kuwait on August 2nd. On August 24th, I was standing next to a helicopter in the middle of the desert, looking at that, going, okay, we're
0: The
1: here.
0: fame, the famous Kuwaiti, what were it was in the children's hospital, right? The children's ward where infamously they were supposed to have come in and destroyed a whole children's ward, right? That was
1: There were so many, there were so many things,
0: incubators,
1: right?
0: child incubators, supposedly they
1: Right?
0: came in and
1: Yeah.
0: destroyed, right?
1: There's, and if you look back in history, every time there's a war, it's like, well, these people don't love someone the way we do. They kill their kids. They do this. We burn babies. I mean, all of these stories you hear, I'm like, oh my God, these have been told so many times, and it's just propaganda. And because none of, so very little of what you hear about some of this happens, except for in order to justify what's going on. Well, what happened also was I met a lot of people that were in Kuwait when the Iraqis attacked Kuwait. And we started swapping stories. And I'm like, wait a minute, the stories you're telling me of what you saw, what you heard prior to August 2nd, during the first Gulf War, are completely different from what I heard. And I'd say, I was hearing this. And they're like, that's no. They're like, no. What? Do you have any proof of that? I'm like, I can't find any, but this is what we're told. And as you start talking, and then you start saying, okay, is this just one person? Let me find other people. Let me talk to others. I need more information. And you start finding out little tidbits in history that by themselves don't mean a huge amount, but you start putting them together with others and patterns start to appear. And that's kind of what I started noticing. I'm noticing patterns of imperialism, patterns of, when we go overthrow governments for, and we, of course, we call them regimes. We overthrow them, and because, they're being horrible to their people and whatnot. I'm like, well, that's really interesting because once we overthrew them, we didn't give them any aid, we didn't help anybody. But we signed how many new contracts for Chevron and Palantir and whoever. So really, we weren't there for aid, right? Because if we were, we would have aided them, but we didn't. So, but by then we've moved on, and the next shiny object is there for everybody to worry about, and we don't pay any attention to that.
0: Well, I wonder,
1: That's what
0: Michael,
1: happened.
0: I wonder if, that given the current head of state that we have in office today, that there might be people out there who, are pretty angry, right? Given, whether it's sanctions regimes that are starving people or children are dying because of lack of aid and there's a lot of reasons now, more clearly than I think ever in any moment of history, for many people to be a little bit more than upset with the foreign policy of this country, right? And you can see that as well, right?
1: Oh, without a doubt, without a doubt. And I try and talk to as many people as possible. I was talking to two Australian couples yesterday. I was asking them, what do you think? And they started just, we're like, hey, we don't mean to offend you. We know you're American, but
0: But you're
1: what are
0: American.
1: you people doing? What are you doing?
0: Right.
1: They're like, we can't, I mean, we feel safer going around the country as Australians than you guys must, because everybody hates you for what you're doing. And I'm like, so what do you see us doing? What? And they look at me like, well, what don't we see you doing? I mean, you're basically supporting a genocide in Gaza. You're completely ignoring Haiti. You started a war with Iran for no reason other than you want their oil. Nobody
0: kidnapped
1: in the
0: the
1: world.
0: President, kidnapped the president of Venezuela, right? The first lady.
1: Yep, absolutely. But we did that because, you know, it wasn't about oil or anything. That was because we needed a regime change because the people were being mistreated, you know, right up until we started taking their oil tankers and, you know, again, helped somebody get into power that all of a sudden wants to sign new contracts with the U.S. I mean, it's just at some point in time,
0: it's mind blowing.
1: It gets so blatant. It's so blatant. You have to look at people and go, how can you not see this? It's just blatant.
0: It's true.
1: But I tell people, you'll get me on a soapbox here because all I do is look at this stuff and the patterns are so clear. I don't understand how anybody can say, you know, that's not what we're doing.
0: I mean, given your service record, you know, it's important that you speak out the way that you're speaking out. This book is extremely important because it does explain that conversion from believing the ideology to then breaking free of it and being able to look at it through a new lens. I mean, very few people are able to do that in their life, Michael, who are steeped in the military in particular. I mean, that's real special conditioning, right? They indoctrinate their officers into believing they're the righteous tip of the spear, right?
1: You know, it's weird. It's not really an indoctrination. Kind of is. But what it is one of the first things I learned when you were doing if you're interrogating someone or if someone else, because we would never do this, right, was trying to brainwash people, the first thing you do is you isolate them. And you want them to have no information other than the information you give them. Well, in America and in the military, we self-select that. We do it to ourselves. And this is one of the things I'm seeing in our society right now. Rather than going out and getting information from multiple sources and seeing what you believe, people self-select to get a subset of information. And, you know, they want confirmation bias. They've already decided what they want to believe. And now I just want to find information that confirms that. It's very difficult to try and get people to break out of that and say, just imagine if that wasn't true. Can you find other information that refutes this that maybe is more credible? It's a really, really, really difficult thing for people to do. And I've even noticed when I try and help people do that, they don't want to. They want to stay in their comfort zone and they don't want to know. And I've actually had people tell me, I'm like, look at what's going on in Gaza. And they're like, I don't want to know. I don't care.
0: Right.
1: I'm like, how can you not want to know? So like, it doesn't affect me. I'm like, it does affect you. You don't understand how it affects you. But day to day, they're like, yeah, you know, I go out to a restaurant. I, you know, sit by the pool. Doesn't affect me. Like, I can't do that.
0: And thank God you can't. Again, that's the voice of my guest, Michael T. Lester. He's a former U.S. Marine pilot who wrote the book, We Are the Bad Guys, How the U.S. Wages War Controls Economies and Calls It Freedom. Well, I also know that this also sent you on one of my favorite tasks, which is a research mission, right? Which is to find, you dug deep into declassified documents, you know. I know that you compiled a tremendous amount of research for this book. So how deliberately does the national security state engineer the language, you know, to mask these resource grabs and imperial expansions? I mean, we've discussed it briefly, and you've talked about what your experience was in the military, but we're still experiencing it today, right? It's some of the same language, right? Let's talk about that a little bit.
1: Yes. It's interesting you bring that up. So in the book, I broke it into sections. One section goes country by country of many things that

0: right? People don't know that. They just think, oh yeah, Hawaii was happy to be, a state. Not true. And when you start learning about what we've done in all of these countries, around the world, all of them almost in Middle America, it's amazing. But here's the reason. And the first part of the book is just about how we are fed constructive narratives. And these narratives are created by government, by businesses, by politicians, right? And it's all to support some other goal. And the first part of the book talks about, how are you being manipulated? You probably don't even know. And it's one of those things that if you don't know, you don't recognize it. It just happens all the time. But once you start to see it, you can't unsee it. All the time I'm reading the news and I just shake my head, It's like if this side kills someone, they were murdered. If the other side killed someone over here, then they accidentally were made unalive. You're like, well, wait a minute, use the same word, but we are constantly, all day long, being manipulated by language, by nuance, by selectivity, where our news channels will decide to carry some news and not other. And it's very, very, very difficult to get around that and try and get a more holistic view of what's going on.
1: Right, error of omission, right? It's not just what they're telling you, it's
0: Absolutely.
1: also what they're not telling you. Well, let me remind our listeners
0: Absolutely.
1: again, this is former Marine pilot Michael T. Lester. We're reflecting on his time in the military and the events that left him questioning whether the U.S. are the good guys on the world stage. We're also discussing his book, We Are the Bad Guys, How the U.S. Wages War, Controls Economies, and Calls It Freedom. Well, we've only got a couple minutes left, but I wanted to ask you, we got about 4 minutes left. You've written this book not just to describe the empire, but you really challenge readers to confront it in your own way. For listeners tuning in right now, who are disgusted by the trillions of dollars now, right? Stolen from their communities to fund this war machine. What's the most effective way for them to use the history in your book to fight back?
0: It's one of the biggest critiques I got from this book was you pointed out the problem, you didn't give us a solution. And I said, it's a fair critique. This book was not designed to give you the solution. It was because I say the first step in solving a problem is identifying the problem. You have to accept that there's a problem, and that's what this book does. I'm working on another book right now that goes through everything people can do to change some of this. And I don't advocate for, hey, we absolutely need a revolution and, we're taking guns to the streets. I will say though, one of the biggest places I place blame is not on the president. I met a bunch of senators once when I was in Annapolis and I said something about the president and they kind of shrugged and went, the president's a transient. They'll be here for 4 years, maybe eight. We'll be in this role for 30. They come and go. I am very, very, very critical of our Congress. And even right now, our president decides to start a war. A president doesn't have authority to start a war. The president can put troops in, quote, harm's way for 60 days, and then unless Congress approves it, has to pull them out. It is Congress's job, and the Constitution says that the power to wage war rests with the Congress. It is their job to hold the president accountable and say, you have to convince us that this was a good thing to do because, hey, we're the Congress, we hold the purse strings, and you just spent a bunch, well, what is it now, $29 billion that we didn't budget. So you better have a good answer for us. Our Congress has failed to do that. How many, I can't even count. Last I knew, it was eight different votes to invoke the War Powers Act, and they all failed. I'm like, to me, that's just abdicating your job.

0: So right now, for me
1: I've
0: personally,
1: never seen a Congress like this roll over and pee on itself like this one
0: no.
1: has.
0: Oh, I know. I tell people right now, if you want to make a change, I said every single congressman, every senator and representative that is in power right now should be voted out in the next election. I said this is just their. I mean, I get so frustrated. I'm like, they can't fund the government, so then they all go on recess. I'm like, if I did
1: Jesus
0: that in a
1: Christ,
0: civilian
1: man.
0: job, I would be fired within 10 minutes. But you guys leave the country without money and just take off. I said, you should be locked in chambers and fed pizza under the door until you come out with a budget.
1: Or at least be forced to face the economic reality most of us are facing right now, which is really hard out here.
0: And that's the other thing is representatives were never supposed to be a supreme class. They weren't supposed to get better than the rest of the citizens. They're not supposed to have their own retirement. They're not supposed to have their own health care. They're supposed to have the same as the rest of us, and they don't. And I
1: Well, we're
0: think
1: going to have
0: that's
1: to
0: an
1: leave it.
0: issue.
1: I think it is too. And I'm really sorry to interrupt, but we're going to have to leave it there. And you know, Michael, I can't thank you enough for taking the time to to do this with us today. And thanks for sort of winging it with me in this interview. I had something a little more formal, but I decided I just wanted to ask you some real questions based upon what I read in your book. And I really appreciate your candor. Again, that's former Marine pilot Michael T. Lester, and he's the author of the book, We Are the Bad Guys, How the U.S. Wages War, Controls Economy, and Calls It Freedom. And I understand you gave us a couple copies of this book that we're going to be able to help to raise a little money with for
0: I
1: KPFL.
0: did.
1: Thank
0: I
1: you,
0: did. I
1: sir.
0: hope you do. Keep doing what you're doing.
1: All right. Thank you so much, sir. All right. We're going to take a break.

0: And welcome back to Flashpoints on Pacifica Radio. While the Western corporate media remains entirely fixated on the geopolitical chess matches of Washington, a brutal multi-front war of liberation is raging in Southeast Asia. Since the military coup in 2021, the people of Myanmar have engaged in an absolute fight for survival against a fascist junta that has waged a total war on its own population. Right now, the junta is attempting a massive bloody rebranding effort. Following a completely fraudulent military-run election, the architect of the coup, Min Aung Hlaing, declared himself the president of a supposedly new civilian government. But the mask slipped immediately. Just days ago, he issued emergency ordinances imposing martial law over 60 townships, handing absolute executive and judicial authority to the military to crush the democratic resistance. Meanwhile, the country's drowning in a humanitarian catastrophe, exacerbated by last year's devastating earthquake, with nearly 4 million people internally displaced by relentless junta airstrikes and ground defenses. Joining us to cut through the junta's lies and center the voices of the grassroots resistance is Jeannie Hallisey. Jeannie is an award-winning documentary filmmaker and human rights advocate who's lived and worked in Southeast Asia for over 25 years. Jeannie, it's an honor to have you back with us here on Flashpoints.
1: Good to be back with you, Kevin.
0: Well, let's talk about this civilian rebrand and the martial law reality. It's absolute political theater playing out right now in Nai Pi Daw. Min Aung Hlaing is just anointed himself president after a sham election, claiming Myanmar's returning to civilian rule. Yet his first act, as we understand it, was to impose martial law in over 60 townships across the country. How are the people on the ground, especially the youth and the resistance fighters, reacting to this attempt to legitimize this dictatorship? And what does this new martial law decree actually mean for the communities living in those targeted areas?
1: Well, indeed, the opposition forces here, which include those who have taken up arms against the military, as well as those that are doing political organizing to end military rule, none of them recognize these elections, and they're largely called sham elections that took place in the midst of a war. So a large swaths of Myanmar were not even able to vote because of the war, and many millions of people boycotted these elections. So the swapping of Min Aung Hlaing's military uniform to a suit and tie has not fooled anyone here. This is a person who actually has an arrest warrant issued by the International Criminal Court for crimes against humanity that were committed against the Rohingya Muslims under his orders. So nobody here is being fooled by this. One of the leading organizations based on the Thailand-Myanmar border that works with political prisoners is the Assistance Association for Political Prisoners. And one of the lines from the op-ed that they just published a few days ago amply surmises, and it says, this is just an attempt by the military to manufacture a veneer of legitimacy as it consolidates its system of repression and violence. And that's exactly what's happening with this declaration of martial law. They are increasingly concerned by the advances of the armed resistance forces that are encroaching now closer to the capital of Nai Pi Daw and the central heartland area of Burma, which is primarily Bama ethnic people. Up until now, in the preceding 70 years of conflict, most of the armed resistance has been along the border areas and never actually inside what is called this Anya heartland region of Burma. So nobody that's part of the democracy movement or the resistance movement are being fooled by this, and they think it's absurd.
0: And you're listening to Flashpoints on Pacifica Radio, and that's the voice of our guest, Jeannie Hallisey. She's speaking to us from Thailand. We're discussing the situation in Myanmar, the sham elections there. Okay, let's just talk a little bit about, you said he's not fooling anyone. He had changed his uniform, I assume, for a suit and tie. Can you give us a little bit of background of this person, Min Aung Hlaing?
1: Well, Min Aung Hlaing is a career officer in the military who has, by some accounts, been someone who has clearly had ambitions for a long time. And when the interim government period that allowed elections that ushered in the first government of Aung San Suu Kyi happened under her leadership as the state councillor, the NLD or National League for Democracy won an overwhelming majority. But because the military retained control in the parliament with their allocated percentage of votes, it was very difficult to actually have new legislation formed. But Suu Kyi had to work with Min Aung Hlaing during those years. And it was this second round of elections that happened in 2020, when her party won again, a landslide, that he just put his foot down and said, this is it, we're not, this experiment is over. And his quest to consolidate power, and let's not also always follow the money, Kevin. The junta, including Min Aung Hlaing and his family, many of the senior generals in this military junta, as well as their cronies, have become extremely wealthy during this period of oppression. They control all of the major resources. The Myanmar junta also controls the oil and gas resources, as well as the gems and the rare earth minerals, which have become a vital source of revenue that are now continuing to prop up this junta.
0: Well, it seems to be an epidemic of corruption in high levels of government around the planet, and U.S. is no exception. I almost compared that to the Trump regime. That little description you gave there, that sounds sort of like what's going on here. Well, the junta's been steadily losing ground to the ethnic armed organizations and the People's Defense Forces, the PDF. Because they're losing the infantry war, they've escalated to relentless, indiscriminate airstrikes on civilian infrastructure and hospitals. At the same time, they're blocking aid to millions displaced by the war and the March 2025 earthquake. Can you speak to the dual reality that's facing people in Myanmar, and especially women? They seem to be primary targets of the junta's gendered violence, and as the backbone of the underground networks and medical teams and frontline resistance. Can you speak to that a little bit?
1: Yes, this what many people feel has become the forgotten war. Many of the people in Myanmar who are fighting this uprising feel that it has been forgotten in the shadow of all of the conflicts that are raging around the world. But the humanitarian impact of this is severe. So there's minimally 3.3 million people who have been internally displaced in what the United Nations calls IDPs, internally displaced persons. That means that they're refugees within their own land. They haven't crossed a border, but they are refugees. They are surviving and hiding in caves, in the jungles, foraging for berries and leaves, with very little access to medicine and healthcare. And among them are primarily women. Many of them are women and children. So this whitewashing of the junta trying to reposition itself, and this election and the formation of this new quote unquote government, is nothing more than an attempt to try to sway some of the regional partners here in Southeast Asia, primarily ASEAN, which is the body that's comprised of the Association of Southeast Asian Nations. It's somewhat like the NATO bloc, if you like, in the Southeast Asian region, all of which have major investments in Myanmar. So there are reasons why they want to also go along with this ploy of saying that there's a patina of normalcy that's being returned. But the reality on the ground is very, very different. So among those that have taken up arms, there include young women who were university students or doctors, nurses, civilians, engineers who are now living in the jungle. But they continue to also remarkably operate clinics and schools in these resistance controlled areas. And many of the people that are doing those jobs actually are women. As we know from conflicts globally, women and children are always the most vulnerable in conflict affected areas. This Myanmar is in the last month alone, the ALSEAN, which is a regional NGO that documents the human rights abuses throughout Myanmar, as well as the business angles of Myanmar, they documented that just in March of this year, there were 518 airstrikes that took place in March alone in Myanmar. In many levels, this is more than what is happening actually in Ukraine. It's not to quantify war, it's wrong anywhere, but the severity of this war is such that it actually does warrant more attention, but it's not receiving it. So many of the people that are being targeted by these airstrikes which is a combination of strategic airstrikes, but a lot of it is just to sow fear and terror. They're targeting clinics, schools, boarding schools for kids, and they're creating a wake of trauma for many hundreds of thousands of people, especially women and young people.
0: And that's the voice of Jeannie Hallisey speaking to us from Thailand. You're still on the border with Myanmar. Normally, that's sort of where you hang out.
1: Yes.
0: Well, let's talk a little bit about ASEAN, the Association of Southeast Asian Networks. It's, as you said, it's comparable to NATO. And as I understand it, it's got 10 nations, Brunei, Cambodia, Indonesia, Laos, Malaysia, Myanmar, Philippines, Singapore, Thailand, and Vietnam. Is that right?
1: Well, the United States and the European Union both have partnership with ASEAN, certainly, and that's not just for political reasons, but also for economic reasons, because this region is also very important economically in the context of global economy, not least of which for the many, as I mentioned earlier, natural resources that come from this area. So, you know, separate from, you know, copper and lithium, and the gemstones that are very renowned, especially for Myanmar, rubies and sapphires, the rare earth minerals that I talked about earlier, the heavy rare earth elements are very much in demand now in the global market. And these are elements that are used in electric vehicles, in wind turbines, in for various equipment related to defense technology. And just since the coup, there have now been 400 mining sites opened across Myanmar for these heavy rare earth elements. So you can imagine, and this is going largely unchecked. It's technically, there's no regulation or oversight. And there's also very severe environmental degradation that's happening because they're using leaching to clear forests and polluting rivers with the toxic waste from that leaching. Mm-hmm. So when you look at ASEAN's relationship, ASEAN, it's the Association of Southeast Asian Nations, was meant to be a partnership that is built both upon political partnership as well as economic trade. And trade is really what drives it. So when the coup first happened, the ASEAN entity issued a so-called five-point consensus plan is what it was called, but it's dead in the water. This is 5 years on, and it's largely been ignored by the Myanmar junta. So this recent election is now like trying to sway the ASEAN back towards, you know, accepting Myanmar into the fold. And Thailand, which is a very key country, probably most affected more than any other country in ASEAN, has also recognized the advent of this election as a turning a new page, because there is multi-billion dollar trade, cross-border trade, and economic interest that Thailand alone has in Myanmar.
0: Does the junta buy jet fuel and weapons from the United States?
1: No, they've been buying, jet fuel has been purchased from Belarus, from China. There's also been military hardware, and Israel has also supplied some of the software that's being used for surveillance technologies.
0: Of course.
1: But these rare earth elements, all of these ill-gotten wealth, basically the pillaging of the natural resources controlled by the military junta, is what continues to fill their coffers to be able to buy the jet fuel. So that's the one thing that many of the opposition, there is a shadow government that was formed comprised of people that had been elected but not seated in the 2020 election that was disrupted by this coup. And one of the things that they're asking for is for the international community to enact a jet fuel embargo upon Myanmar. What we're seeing now is, in addition to using traditional jet fighters, there's been a sharp increase in drones and paramotors, which are more mobile and more readily available to be used in heavily shrouded jungle areas. So it's basically a reign of terror and fear that's being wrought upon many millions of people across Burma with these airstrikes. It's now become an air war. So now when you go to resistance controlled areas in Myanmar, people, it's something that I noticed because Myanmar people are very friendly and very welcoming and cordial, and people don't greet you anymore as they usually would. Now people greet you with, "Watch out, an airplane just passed," or, "Oh, get ready, we heard an air engine overhead." This is how people greet you now. It's like become such an everyday occurrence that it's something that they use in their daily lexicon, even when they're greeting you, is to just give you a warning about the air activity overhead. So you can imagine what that's like, especially for students, for children and high school students trying to go to school and having to
0: Moving under that
1: literally
0: fear, yeah.
1: run because their school is being targeted.
0: But where does the Myanmar junta buy its military aircraft and bombs from? Who supplies those?
1: China is one of the big repositories, and as I said, Belarus has also supplied has supplied jet fuel. So and don't forget also the black market. Everything is available on the black market, and they have the resources to purchase a stockpile before the coup. But prior to the 2021 coup, and this now what we see is this resistance that's now lasted 5 years. Largely, it was a ground war that was being fought between the Myanmar military and the ethnic armed organizations that were fighting for greater autonomy in their areas along the borderland, hinterland areas. But now it's really shifted to become an air war. The resistance forces have some, drones that they're manufacturing, believe it or not. They're making handmade drones in the jungle, but there's still no match for the air power that the junta has in its hands.
0: Well, I'm trying to sort of figure this out. I mean, because I know that just this weekend, China's Foreign Minister Wang Yi was in Naypyidaw meeting with Min Aung Hlaing, reaffirming Beijing's support for the regime. And
1: Correct.
0: I'm just trying to figure out what I mean. Is it that list that you gave of mineral resources that China is continuing to support this nightmare? I
1: And
0: mean,
1: Russia,
0: and
1: and
0: Russia.
1: Russia,
0: Well,
1: and Belarus,
0: what is that about?
1: these are, it's not just the rare earth minerals. Myanmar had been a closed country for decades prior to the visit by our former President Obama that led to this so-called, transition period, this celebratory period of a decade of opening up. But prior to that, it was a closed country. I mean, they didn't get internet or Wi-Fi until like 2013. So that's how closed they were. It was illegal, to have a fax machine there. Mobile phones cost $1,000.
0: Right.
1: So they leapfrogged from that, dark age into the new age of Wi-Fi connectivity. It's not just the rare earth minerals. It's also deep sea port access. It's offshore drilling for oil reserves. There's a massive natural gas pipeline that goes from the Bay of Bengal in Myanmar's western area across Myanmar into China. Thailand also has a large gas reserve pipeline that was built, funneling gas, natural gas from Myanmar into Thailand. So, because it was closed off for so long, it was a ripe market for pillaging many of its very rich and diverse natural resources that include a range of the things I've just cited.
0: Well, I know that China has also made a recent noise about how they've been shutting down black market trafficking on the border with Myanmar, and have talked about several large raids of. I've seen these videos and pictures of what they call cell phone banks for any number of purposes, illicit purposes. There's a lot of online theft. There's anything imaginable, apparently, has been happening within these sort of call centers and data centers that have been on this border. I imagine that takes a lot of energy. But anyway, so China has been making a big deal about going after that. Are you hearing anything about that? That in fact there is some crackdown by the Chinese government on these black markets operations on the border?
1: But China did make noise about that for one area. This what are they're regionally here, they're called scam centers. And the scam centers are vast empires. I mean, the actual market value of
0: billions of dollars, right?
1: Remains unknown, but it's in the billions of dollars affecting people in the United States as well.
0: Yeah.
1: And these include call centers, as you just said, but they also include, human trafficking. Many of the people that are brought there under false pretenses. And there have been people there that have been lured for the promise of people that come from impoverished areas that are lured at the promise of a job in an office or a restaurant shop and are actually brought to work as indentured labor in these scam centers, as well as huge. I mean, it looks like Las Vegas looks like nothing compared to these casinos that they've built, that the scam centers are in these compounds that are all inclusive of these call centers, as well as the casinos. China made some noise about one area of that on its on Myanmar's northern border because so many Chinese nationals were being scammed in these centers. And there was also evidence that Chinese nationals had been lured falsely, as I said, to work in these scam centers. But the recent noise that's been made with the crackdown that you referred to with the video that you saw is just a drop in the ocean. It was, I think, more of a publicity stunt from the Myanmar side to say, okay, we're gonna allow you to come in and actually shut this down. One of those scam centers that was shut down was very near to where we are based in the Thailand border town of Maesot. And it was one of 14 scam centers that are just nearby the area along the Thailand border where we are in Western Thailand in Maesot. So this industry has also spread. It has spread to Cambodia, it has spread to the Philippines, but the rogue way in which it has amplified and swelled in Myanmar, particularly since the coup, is quite astonishing. And it's, as I said, it's billions of dollars that are being made.
0: That's amazing. I'm not a China apologist, but when it comes to, and by the way, I got to say that, Trump has agreed to this sort of spheres of influence, right? Diplomatic policy, regional policy. Russia's got its sphere of influence. China's got its sphere of influence. The U.S. has its sphere of influence. And I guess everybody sticks to their sphere and they get to exploit it. And Myanmar being in China's sphere, it falls under Chinese exploitation, but I'm sure the Chinese don't see it that way, right? What is the response of the Chinese government to criticisms about their support to the Myanmar junta?
1: Well, I'm not a China expert, Kevin, but I can say that certainly under Aung San Suu Kyi's government, she actually also made forays to strengthen diplomatic ties with China. And to invite what she would deem to be more legal, regulated trade with China, because it is a neighbor. And that certainly, took place under the Aung San Suu Kyi government. But since the coup, there has certainly been a much more concerted turn from the Myanmar military toward China. They are now putting their eggs in that basket, and that is their partner. As well as India, which is also, a massive and formidable economic power in this region. But they are certainly aligning themselves with China and Russia. Minonglang and the generals have also made several state visits to Russia, because Russia also supplies military hardware to the Myanmar military. And the business deals that are being made, that are being brokered, the Chinese welcomed this election, not because of political reasons, but I think it's because they want stability at any cost. Right. In a sense, like whoever's in charge, they're less concerned with who's running the place, as long as these mega infrastructure projects that they have heavily invested in are intact, including one of them that I mentioned earlier is this it would be one of the largest, newest deep sea port projects. That would be a shipping lane for the transportation of oil from the Gulf, from Middle East towards the Bay of Bengal, that can go straight across to China, saving a lot of money for the import of oil. So I think that the Chinese response to stability or at least the guise of stability, is based upon its vested multi-billion dollar economic interests in Burma, Myanmar.
0: And that's a game that's been played by powerful economic governments around the world, including the U.S.
1: Sure.
0: You know, it's,
1: sure.
0: And unfortunately, those people who have the resources, those people who have those strategic ports, yeah, it's like human rights become second to economic concerns.
1: Business.
0: And business, yeah.
1: Yep.
0: Well,
1: follow the money.
0: It's not a very bright situation, but I do know that you are also in touch with those people who are still relentless in their demands, in their
1: yes.
0: struggle, in their resistance, where everybody can benefit from the riches of Myanmar.
1: Yes, well, it's important. Some of your listeners might have seen that the New Year season in Southeast Asia is actually in April. So we just finished the New Year celebration a few weeks ago. And the Myanmar military, in a gesture, made a prisoner release during the New Year season, including the president-elect, U Win Myint, who was elected in the 2020 elections that were prevented from being realized by the coup.
0: Mm-hmm.
1: So although he's been released, he's basically muzzled under house arrest and prevented from speaking with media and at risk of being rearrested. But interestingly as well, Aung San Suu Kyi, who is the Nobel Peace Laureate and the leader of the National League for Democracy, there's been a new campaign that was just launched days ago called Proof of Life, because nobody has seen her or heard from her, including her son. And her lawyers, there has been zero communication with her. She has been held in what was understood to be a solitary confinement cell that was built just for her in a prison compound in Naypyidaw, in a prison.
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5: A stable China-U.S. relationship benefits the entire world. When we cooperate, both sides benefit. When we confront each other, both sides suffer.
3: President Trump and Chinese President Xi Jinping are meeting in Beijing for a high-stakes summit focused on the war in Iran, trade, technology, Taiwan, and more. We'll get the latest. Then to the artist and writer Molly Crabapple, author of the new best-selling book, Here Where We Live Is Our Country, The Story of the Jewish Bund.
6: The Jewish labor bund was a secular socialist revolutionary party that fought for Jews' rights to live in freedom and dignity in Europe, as opposed to having to flee to an ethno-state in Palestine. As the world faces the genocide in Gaza and rising fascism around the globe, their message is more important than ever.
3: All that and more coming up. Welcome to Democracy Now!, democracynow.org, The War and Peace Report. I'm Amy Goodman. Chinese President Xi Jinping has warned of the potential for conflict between the U.S. and China over the status of Taiwan. President Xi's warning came after he hosted President Donald Trump at the Great Hall of the People in Beijing Thursday, where the two spoke for about 2 hours and 15 minutes. Trump had arrived in Beijing a day earlier aboard Air Force One, flanked by his son, Eric Trump, cabinet members Scott Bessent, Marco Rubio, and Defense Secretary Pete Hegseth, and billionaires Elon Musk and Jensen Huang, the CEO of the chipmaker NVIDIA. After Trump's talks with Xi, China's state broadcaster said the status of Taiwan remains the most important issue in China-U.S. relations.
7: If handled well, the overall stability of bilateral relations can be maintained. If handled poorly, the two countries will collide or even come into conflict, pushing the entire U.S.-China relationship into an extremely dangerous situation. Taiwan independence and peace in the Taiwan Strait are fundamentally incompatible.
3: Ahead of Trump's visit, U.S. lawmakers in both parties pressed the White House to move forward with the delivery of more than $11 billion in weapons sales to Taiwan, approved by Congress in December. Lawmakers are also pressing Trump to approve an additional $14 billion arms sale, including Patriot missiles and anti-drone hardware. President Trump and Xi also reportedly discussed topics ranging from trade to artificial intelligence to the U.S.-Israeli war in Iran. Speaking at a banquet following the talks, President Trump invited Xi to the White House for a visit September 24th. We'll have more on President Trump's visit to China after headlines. The U.S. Senate has once again voted down a war powers resolution seeking to rein in President Trump's power to attack Iran. On Wednesday, three Republican senators broke from their party and voted to discharge the Iran war powers resolution from the Senate Foreign Relations Committee. But the motion failed in a vote of 49 to 50. After Pennsylvania's Democratic Senator John Fetterman voted against it. It's the seventh time the Senate's blocked a war powers resolution on Iran since Trump began airstrikes on February 28th. Israel's military targeted multiple locations across southern Lebanon overnight following another day of deadly attacks that came despite the U.S. brokered April ceasefire. On Wednesday, Israeli strikes killed at least 12 people, including two children, according to Lebanon's health ministry. Today, the Trump administration's hosting Israeli and Lebanese diplomats for a third round of peace talks. Once again, Hezbollah is not a party to the negotiations. Palestinian officials say Israeli police shot and killed a Palestinian man as he tried to scale the concrete barrier separating the occupied West Bank from Jerusalem. According to his brother, 44-year-old Zakaria Katusa had been attempting to cross into Israel to find work. He leaves behind four children. Elsewhere, Israeli settlers killed a 16-year-old Palestinian teen in the town of Sinjil, north of Ramallah. Health officials say Yusuf Ali Yusuf Kabna died from a gunshot wound to the chest. The killing came as Israeli settlers, backed by soldiers, assaulted shepherds and stole large numbers of their sheep. Meanwhile, a new study finds a dramatic increase in Israel's attacks on the Gaza Strip in the 5 weeks since it halted its airstrikes on Iran. The conflict monitor ACLED found Israel carried out 35% more attacks on Gaza in April than it did in March. All the attacks came despite a U.S. brokered ceasefire that was supposed to have taken effect in October. This is Faiza al-Ajrami, a displaced Palestinian in tent in Gaza City.
8: The war has not stopped yet. The war has not stopped in order for me to worry that it will return. The war is ongoing. The bombing continues, and every day we hear that there are martyrs here and there. There is grave danger everywhere. Every moment we are expecting a missile to fall on us, on my son or daughter. We are scared.
3: A federal judge in Washington, D.C. has temporarily blocked the Trump administration from sanctioning Francesca Albanese, the United Nations Special Rapporteur on the Occupied Palestinian Territories. On Wednesday, U.S. District Judge Richard Leon ruled the Trump administration likely violated Albanese's free speech rights when it barred her from traveling to the U.S., froze her assets, and prohibited banks and other companies from doing business with her. The sanctions came after she recommended the International Criminal Court pursue war crimes prosecutions against Israeli and U.S. officials. To see our interviews with Albanese, visit our website at democracynow.org. Israeli Prime Minister Benjamin Netanyahu says he made a secret visit to the United Arab Emirates while the U.S. and Israel were bombing Iran earlier this year. On Wednesday, Netanyahu's office said the visit, quote, marked a historic breakthrough in relations between Israel and the United Arab Emirates, unquote, coming after Israel and the UAE agreed to normalize relations in 2020 under the Abraham Accords. Emirati officials later issued a statement denying Netanyahu's claims, calling them entirely unfounded. The U.S. Senate voted Wednesday to confirm Kevin Warsh as the next chair of the Federal Reserve. He was approved on a vote of 54 to 45 after Pennsylvania Democrat Senator John Fetterman joined all 53 Republican senators voting in favor of his confirmation. Warsh replaces outgoing Fed Chair Jerome Powell, whom Trump nominated to the position in 2017. Trump later turned on Powell and attempted to force him out of his role after the Fed resisted Trump's demands to lower interest rates. Following Wednesday's confirmation vote, Massachusetts Democratic Senator Elizabeth Warren said, quote, Trump wants to control interest rates, and he nominated Kevin Warsh to be his sock puppet. Warsh's confirmation is another step in Trump's attempt to take over the Fed, she said. The Trump administration's withholding $1.3 billion in Medicaid reimbursement payments from California after top officials accused California of failing to adequately address fraud in its Medi-Cal program. It's the latest in a string of similar actions targeting states run by Democrats. Vice President J.D. Vance announced the sanctions at a White House event Wednesday.
9: This does not have to be a red state or a blue state issue. This is just basic good government. However, states like California, states like Hawaii, states like New York have completely not taken the fraud issue seriously in the Medicaid program.
3: California officials condemn the Trump administration's actions. Governor Gavin Newsom said the growth of home health care placements in California was due to, quote, keeping more people out of far more expensive nursing homes, unquote. Senator Alex Padilla wrote, quote, let's be real. This isn't about fraud. It's about punishing a state that didn't vote for him. Political retribution, plain and simple, Senator Padilla said. A former private prison official is expected to be named acting director of ICE. David Venturella is the former senior vice president of the private for-profit prison company Geo Group, which has received hundreds of millions of dollars in government contracts to run ICE jails and track immigrants through GPS ankle monitors. Meanwhile, the DHS inspector general is investigating a $38 billion warehouse purchasing program touted by former Homeland Security Secretary Kristi Noem to set up ICE jails. This comes as Public Citizen released a report detailing that half of immigrants who are detained for more than a few days end up in the government's so-called voluntary work program, earning just $1 per day, about 12.5 cents per hour. More than 60,000 immigrants are currently held in ICE jails across the U.S. Louisiana State Police and a local sheriff's department will pay more than $4.8 million to settle a wrongful death lawsuit brought by the daughter of a black motorist who was beaten, dragged, and electrocuted to death during a 2019 traffic stop in the city of Monroe. Family members said police originally told them Ronald Green died in a car accident, but the Associated Press obtained video showing Louisiana state troopers tasing, beating, and taunting Green, leaving him unattended face down on the pavement for more than 9 minutes as officers refused to render aid, instead washing blood off their own hands and faces. Green died before reaching the hospital. In 2022, four Louisiana state troopers and a Union Parish sheriff's deputy were indicted on state felony charges, including negligent homicide. But most of those prosecutions failed, with just two of the officers pleading no contest to misdemeanor battery charges. The Justice Department said in January last year it would not pursue federal charges against the officers. To see our coverage of Ronald Green's killing, go to our website, democracynow.org. 2 weeks of clashes in the south of Sudan have killed 61 people, including 9 children, according to the Sudan Doctors Network. The fighting started earlier this month between forces linked to the rebel group Sudan People's Liberation Movement North and the Otoro tribe in South Kordofan. This comes as the UN human rights chief warns drones caused more than 80% of civilian deaths in Sudan during the first 4 months of this year. The conflict, now in its fourth year, has killed at least 59,000 people, displaced about 13 million, and pushed much of Sudan into famine. Mexican President Claudia Sheinbaum on Wednesday denied reports CIA operatives have carried out targeted killings of cartel members inside Mexico. The denials come as CNN reported this week CIA officers have directly participated in assassinations of cartel members, including a car bombing on a busy highway outside Mexico City. This is Mexican President Claudia Sheinbaum.
8: CNN, which is supposedly an internationally respected media outlet, published a truly sensationalist report. And what was its aim? To say, just imagine that CIA agents are operating on national territory, even to kill someone. Just imagine how big a fabricated lie a story like that is. It even surprised me, because even the CIA spokesperson came out and said it was false.
3: And Israel qualified for the Eurovision Song Contest final on Wednesday amidst massive protests and calls for boycott over its inclusion. Pro-Palestinian and anti-genocide chants from the audience were reportedly censored during the semifinal broadcast. Over 1,000 artists signed an open letter under the No Music for Genocide banner, demanding the European Broadcasting Union, EBU, ban Israel from the contest. Amnesty International says the EBU, quote, betrayed humanity by allowing Israel to compete. This is a protester on the sidelines of the Eurovision semifinals.
10: It is simply hypocritical to claim that the Eurovision Song Contest is meant to be a celebration of peace, whilst Israel has been committing what amounts to genocide in Palestine for nearly 3 years. I believe this is a gross injustice, and that is why we are protesting here.
3: And those are some of the headlines. This is Democracy Now!, democracynow.org. Coming up, President Trump and Chinese President Xi Jinping are meeting in Beijing for a high-stakes summit focused on the war in Iran, trade, technology, Taiwan, and more. We'll go to Beijing. Stay with us.

What's bugging you, baby? You're mean and you're quick on the bit. Don't make wind gone, maybe. Don't miss when you ought to hit. Every time I flips a dime, you start blowing your top. It must be big cost as your wig all over the lot.

0: What's Bugging You, Baby, by the late folk singer Michael Hurley, performing in our Democracy Now! Studio. This is Democracy Now!, democracynow.org, The War and Peace Report. I'm Amy Goodman.
1: And I'm Nermeen Sheikh. Welcome to our listeners and viewers across the country and around the world. We begin today's show in Beijing, where Chinese President Xi Jinping and U.S. President Donald Trump are holding a two-day summit focused on the war on Iran, trade, technology, and Taiwan. The meeting comes 2.5 months after the U.S. and Israel launched an unprovoked war on Iran, triggering what's been described as the worst energy crisis in history, according to the International Energy Agency. Last week, Iran's foreign minister, Abbas Araghchi, visited Beijing to meet with his Chinese counterpart. China has repeatedly called for the war in Iran to end and for the Strait of Hormuz to reopen.
0: During their meeting, Chinese President Xi Jinping reportedly warned Trump U.S. support of Taiwan could lead to conflict between China and the U.S. China's condemned a proposed U.S. plan to send Taiwan a new arms package worth around $14 billion. Congress approved the arms deal, but Trump has not yet formally moved ahead with it. In public remarks, Xi Jinping called for greater China-U.S. cooperation.
2: The common interests between China and the United States outweigh our differences, and each country's success represents an opportunity for the other. A stable China-U.S. relationship benefits the entire world. When we cooperate, both sides benefit. When we confront each other, both sides suffer. We should be partners rather than adversaries, achieving mutual success and common prosperity, thereby forging a correct path for major powers to coexist in the new era.
0: In his remarks, President Trump praised the Chinese President Xi Jinping.
3: You and I have known each other now for a long time. In fact, the longest relationship of our two countries that any president and president has had, and that's to me an honor. We've had a fantastic relationship. We've gotten along. When there were difficulties, we worked it out. I would call you, and you would call me, and whenever we had a problem, people don't know, whenever we had a problem, we worked it out very quickly. We're going to have a fantastic future together. Such respect for China, the job you've done. You're a great leader. I say it to everybody, you're a great leader. Sometimes people don't like me saying it, but I say it anyway because it's true. I only say the truth.
1: President Trump traveled to China with Secretary of State Marco Rubio, Defense Secretary Pete Hegseth, and Treasury Secretary Scott Bessent, along with a delegation of top U.S. executives, including Apple CEO Tim Cook, Elon Musk of Tesla, and Jensen Huang, the CEO of the chipmaker NVIDIA. Forbes reports the billionaires in President Trump's entourage have a combined net worth of $870 billion.
0: We're joined right now by two guests. Jake Werner is historian of modern China, director of the East Asian Program at the Quincy Institute for Responsible Statecraft. His new piece for Quincy is headlined An Opening for a New U.S.-China Economic Relationship. Zhao Hai is director of International Political Studies at the Institute of World Economics and Politics in Beijing, China, opinion writer for the China Daily, frequent commentator for the China Global Television Network, CGTN, and China Radio International. We welcome you both to Democracy Now! Let's begin with Zhao Hai. You're right there in China's capital in Beijing, where President Trump and President Xi Jinping have just had their state dinner. Can you talk about the significance of this meeting, the first of an American president in 9 years, when President Trump last went there in his first term?
4: Well, first of all, thank you very much for having me. I've been a follower of your program. Really appreciate this. And secondly, to answer your question, I think this is a very important bilateral summit because we've all seen what happened in last year and also the first Trump administration. China and the United States have been going through trade war, tariff war, all kinds of technology disputes, and also going to a geopolitical confrontation. So now I think both sides realize things last year, the Busan summit, that we need to pursue a stability and stable relationship. And this summit is the confirmation of that pursuit. So President Trump was scheduled to visit China at the end of March, early April. And because of the war in Iran, he delayed his trip, and China still welcomed him. So this is a sort of a long time coming, and we have put in a lot of preparation for President Trump's visit. And we all see that today the visit was quite successful, and both sides have reached agreement that looking forward, looking into the future, both sides will build a constructive strategic stability relationship. And that is a very much a paradigm shift from a unilateral defined strategic competition relationship between U.S. and China by the U.S. side. So I think this is a very critical historical moment as a crossroad, and both sides now are working together to establish a stable relationship that will have a global ramification.
1: Well, Zhaohai, could you also speak about the significance of the Trump delegation, including 17 CEOs of the U.S.'s most powerful companies, and the fact, as we mentioned earlier, that the head of NVIDIA, Jensen Huang, did join the delegation, though initially he was not expected to. If you could respond to that.
4: Yeah. You mentioned that the combined worth of those CEOs is like $870 billion. If you plus Jensen Huang, who jumped on the plane in the last minute, capitalization of those people probably even higher. And if you look at these companies have deep interest in China. They want market access. They want to sell products, agricultural products, airplanes, and also chips to China. And also, they want other, you know, financial operations. For instance, Masters, Visa card, and also Blackstone, BlackRock, are all in this team. So altogether, you can see a landscape in which all these multinational companies have vested interest and want to maintain and expand their interest in China. That's why they're coming to China with President Trump. And the summit will send a very strong signal of the future direction of where the two countries are going. And I think those top leaders, the CEOs, wanted to know that firsthand. And we can see that Elon Musk was quite relaxed, and also Jensen Huang would be happy because now he can sell to 10 Chinese companies with the chips that, you know, particularly modified for Chinese market. But for China, also, we want something in return, which is a U.S. to open its market for Chinese access and investment. Hopefully, I think down the road, two sides will negotiate and try to open up more markets, provide more opportunities, and in particular, create more jobs for workers in both countries.
1: And Zhao, in fact, Xi Jinping said that China would only make its economy, open its economy wider and wider. And just to go back to Jensen Huang, NVIDIA is the largest company, not only in the U.S., but in the world by market capitalization. Why would he, Jensen Huang is, of course, raised in Taiwan and Taiwanese American. Why wouldn't he have been automatically included in this delegation?
4: Well, because we all know what happened before. There's a back and forth between U.S. and China. On the one hand, U.S. wanted to impose more stricter export control, particularly during the Biden administration. And Trump wants to change that policy somewhat and sell some of the modified chips to China. So on the one hand, they can maintain a certain advantage over China, but at the same time, also making money. But it's very hard to get both. Because in the United States, on the issue of national security, there's a lot of people opposed the export of NVIDIA chips, even though it's sort of watered down version of those chips sold to China. Within China, there's also very strong advocacy for using domestic chips instead of using Americans, because they suspect there is backdoor of those chips. So the last minute of Jensen Huang on the airplane means that finally both

0: Taiwan is major. And Xi Jinping, at this point, Trump needs him. You had the Iranian foreign minister just going to China last week. What does President Trump need from China around the U.S.-Iran war? He put off that first meeting because it was happening. It's still happening.
1: Yeah, it's a big question what he can get. And I think it might be different what he needs from what he wants. Trump has asked publicly that China join other countries in helping him open the strait in the past, has sort of stepped back off of that request. And I don't think China has any interest in involving itself deeply in security matters in the region. But what China has done is it has backed up some of the negotiations that have been happening, has supported Pakistan, has had the prime mediating role. And China can give Iran a sense that its interests might be respected through the negotiation process, because China has a relationship with all actors in the region. So as much as the China-Iran relationship is highlighted in the U.S. foreign policy establishment, China's relationships with other regional countries like Saudi Arabia or United Arab Emirates are at least as important in terms of the economic relationship. They're significantly more important than those with Iran. So China has ties to all the countries in the region. It has acted in the past to help broker the normalizations of relations between Saudi Arabia and Iran. So it has some experience in this realm, sort of acting as a broker towards peace. And we can hope for China to bolster that role. What we're not going to get, I think, from China is a sort of one-sided backing of the U.S. position that asks for complete capitulation on the Iranian side. So I think what we need the U.S. to understand is that it needs to come up with a way to achieve stability in the region, and China can be a part of that if the U.S. can get to that kind of a settlement.
2: And Jake, what about the fact, I mean, according to the White House, the two sides, that is to say China and the U.S., agreed that the Strait of Hormuz must remain open to support the free flow of energy. And at the same time, China said that it's interested in increasing its oil imports from the U.S.
1: Yeah, China's energy policy has been to diversify its import sources for security reasons. So it still relies significantly on exports through the Strait of Hormuz, and so it does have a very real interest in maintaining the openness of the strait. At the same time, it has sourced oil and other energy imports from an increasing range of places, from Africa, Latin America, increasingly from Russia, as Russia's markets have closed after it invaded Ukraine. And so China is looking to diversify. And if there is a stable relationship with the United States, then it feels like it can draw on American energy. And that would give us a stake on the part of the United States in maintaining that stability in the relationship. Ultimately, the overriding concern on the Chinese side is whether there can be a stability in the U.S.-China bilateral relationship. And if the United States is economically invested in that relationship, it becomes more likely.
0: Let's talk more about Taiwan. This is Guo Jiankun, a spokesperson for the Chinese Foreign Ministry, speaking today.
3: In his talks with U.S. President Donald Trump, President Xi Jinping pointed out that the Taiwan question is the most important issue in China-U.S. relations. If it is handled properly, the bilateral relationship will enjoy overall stability. Otherwise, the two countries will have clashes and even conflicts, putting the entire relationship in great jeopardy. Taiwan independence and cross-strait peace are as irreconcilable as fire and water. Maintaining peace and stability across the Taiwan Strait represents the greatest common ground between China and the U.S. The U.S. side must handle the Taiwan issue with the utmost prudence.
0: So, Jake Werner, your perspective now on Taiwan, that's the Chinese foreign ministry spokesperson. You have Republicans and Democrats calling on President Trump again to move forward with the multi-billion dollar, $14 billion and more trade deal with Taiwan. You have the U.S., though, wanting Iran to, in a sense, mediate between the U.S. and

0: Iran, wanting Xi Jinping to do that. Talk about what happens with Taiwan right now.
1: The question is whether the status quo can be maintained in a stable fashion. And in recent years, as the U.S.-China relationship has deteriorated, both sides have started to doubt whether they can trust the other side on this question, whether the other side respects the status quo and basically wants to maintain this kind of ambiguity over the status of Taiwan. The question is whether, as we stabilize the bilateral relationship, can we get back to a sense that both sides are invested in maintaining that form of stability or not? And so the big question for Trump really is how to manage that. I don't expect the Trump administration to kind of push towards increasing independence on the part of Taiwan. It seems like the China-Taiwan relationship is going in a more stable direction in over the course of recent months, as the opposition lawmaker, Zhou Niwan, the Taiwan opposition leader, came to Beijing and visited with Xi Jinping. So I think Beijing has some confidence that things are moving in a stabilizing direction. And so then the question is, can the improving relationship between the U.S. and China bolster that and give a sense that the ambiguous status quo is not further eroding?
2: And Zhaohai, to go back to you, just earlier today, a few hours ago, the Kremlin announced that Putin, Russian President Vladimir Putin, would be visiting China very soon. If you could comment on the timing of that announcement and when this summit is expected to take place.
3: Well, first of all, President Putin is a regular visitor to China. He visits China every year, once or twice, or even more. And he has much more face-to-face talking with President Xi than President Xi with President Trump. It's been 30-some times. So there's a close tie between the two sides. And I think this time around, President Putin is coming right after President Trump's visit. There is some strategic intentions here. I think other than what we've been talking about, the Iran issue, the Ukraine issue will also be in focus, because I think right now both sides needs to come back to the negotiation table and try to find more common ground. And for that particular matter, I think President Putin needs to talk with President Xi and also get a picture of how China-U.S. relationship is moving forward. And I think in this triangle, you can see that previously some of the American thinkers thinking that they can drive a wedge between China and Russia. And so far, that hasn't been realized. China has stand firm with Russia on its normal economic relationship, its strategic cooperation. So I think for both sides, that's still a very much important bilateral relationship. I want to add something to what Jake just said about energy. I think China has a policy of diversifying its energy needs and also accelerating its transition toward green energy. And from phase one trade deal, China has already agreed to purchase more energy from the United States, not starting from the Strait of Hormuz incident. And China will continue to purchase American energy if the energy is at a normal price and without the barrier of more and more trade disputes and added tariff. So I think that's an area in the future should be promising for both sides.
0: Zhaohai, we want to thank you for being with us from Beijing, Director of International Political Studies at the Institute of World Economics and Politics in China's capital. And we want to thank Jake Warner, Director of the East Asia Program at the Quincy Institute for Responsible Statecraft, talking about this China-U.S. summit taking place in Beijing. President Trump just announced that he's invited Xi Jinping to Washington, D.C., September 24th, for a state visit. Coming up, artist and writer Molly Crabapple, author of the new best-selling book, Here Where We Live Is Our Country, The Story of the Jewish Bund. Stay with us.

0: Spring of Hope by Ahmed Saputra. This is Democracy Now!, democracynow.org, the War and Peace Report. I'm Amy Goodman with Nermeen Sheikh.
1: A new study finds a dramatic increase in Israel's attacks on the Gaza Strip in the 5 weeks since it halted its airstrikes on Iran. According to the conflict monitoring group, ATLED, that is, Armed Conflict Location and Event Data, Israel carried out 35% more attacks on Gaza in April than it did in March. According to the Gaza's health ministry, 120 Palestinians, including 13 children, have been killed since April 8th. All the attacks came despite a U.S.-brokered ceasefire agreement that was supposed to have taken effect in October. This is Faiza Al-Ajrami, a displaced Palestinian living in a tent in Gaza City.
2: The war has not stopped yet. The war has not stopped in order for me to worry that it will return. The war is ongoing. The bombing continues, and every day we hear that there are martyrs here and there. There is grave danger everywhere. Every moment we are expecting a missile to fall on us, on my son or daughter. We are scared.
0: Israeli forces continue to occupy more than half of Gaza, forcing over 2 million people to crowd into a thinner sliver of land along the coast. More than 1 million people are living in makeshift tents, most others in damaged structures. On Friday, Palestinians across the occupied territories planned to mark Nakba Day, the day that marks the mass expulsion of Palestinians from their homes during Israel's founding in 1948.
1: Well, today we spend the rest of the hour looking at an often forgotten piece of history about Jewish anti-Zionist activists in Eastern Europe who opposed calls in the early 20th century to form a Jewish ethnostate in Palestine. We're joined by the award-winning artist and author Molly Crabapple. Her new book is titled Here Where We Live Is Our Country, The Story of the Jewish Bund. The Guardian praised the book, saying the relevance of her material for our present moment is impossible to ignore. Molly Crabapple is an award-winning artist and author. Thank you, Molly, so much for coming into the studio to talk to us. First of all, congratulations on the spectacular book. If you could just begin by explaining the title of the book, Here Where We Live Is Our Country, The Story of the Jewish Bund.
3: I'm so honored to be here and to be talking with you guys about my new book. Here Where We Live Is Our Country is a slogan from a Bundist campaign poster in 1918. And I chose it because it encompasses this value that the Bund always held, the value of Dokkheit, here-ness. Born in probably the most anti-Semitic place on earth in 1897, the Bund built their philosophy on the defiant insistence that Eastern Europe was their home, and they had a right to live in freedom, in dignity, and have a beautiful, flourishing life there. And they also rejected, from the very start, calls to create a Jewish ethnostate in Palestine.
0: Why?
3: The reasons they evolved as Zionism evolved, but there were two major ones. The first was that they felt that Zionism was a capitulation to the same bigots that wanted to kick Jews out of Europe. At a time when all of these governments were saying that Jews were swarthy Oriental foreigners that ought to get the hell out to somewhere else, for Bundists, Zionists seemed to agree. But after the Balfour Declaration gave Zionism the backing of the British Empire and the British Empire's bayonets, the Bundists opposed Zionism for another reason. They thought it was the handmaiden of imperialism. And Bundists scrupulously reported the brutality that has always marked Zionism. The expropriation of Palestinian land, the brutal evictions of Palestinian farmers, and the collaboration hand in hand with the British occupation.
1: And Molly, as you just mentioned, that Tsarist Russia was perhaps the least welcoming place for the Jews of Eastern Europe, and that's the year that the Bund was the year of, it was the location where the Bund was created, and was that it was the year 1897, which is the same year that Theodor Herzl launched the World Zionist Organization. So, if you could talk about this, the coincidence of these two organizations, and also what gave rise to the two in that historical moment and place.
3: It is a great irony of history that 1897, the same year as 13 young Marxist troublemakers were gathering in a safe house attic in Vilna, Theodor Herzl was...
0: In Vilna, Lithuania,
3: then part of the Tsarist Empire. That same year, Theodor Herzl was launching the Zionist Congress at a ritzy casino in Switzerland. And the two groups hated each other from the start. But let's talk about Herzl. Herzl came from a very different background than the Bundists did. He was not a citizen of the decrepit Tsarist Empire. Instead, he was a citizen of the Habsburg Empire, which was much more liberal. He came from Vienna, and he loved Vienna. All he actually wanted to do was assimilate, and in fact, he even joked that maybe Jews should just convert to Christianity. But it was covering the Dreyfus trial in France when an obviously innocent French military officer named Alfred Dreyfus was banged up on fake charges of spying and then shipped off to Devil's Island. And then there were huge anti-Jewish riots all over France. This experience of covering the Dreyfus trial as a journalist marked Herzl profoundly. And it convinced him that Europe was just racist at its core, and that as long as Jews didn't have a state of their own, they would always be at the mercy of European racism. And he would spend the next years of his life meeting with every single despot and autocrat that he could to try to acquire some land in order to create this Jewish state.
0: Hmm. I went to Vilna with my mother and my brother, and a partisan took us into the woods, a woman partisan. And I'm wondering if you can talk about who the Jewish partisans were. It's a story that's not very well known, how they were connected to the Bund, and what the Bund at the time, since they weren't supporting the State of Israel, was calling for.
3: When the Nazis invaded Poland in 1939, the Bund was the most popular Jewish political party in the country. They had swept the Polish elections. They were the majority of Jewish seats in basically every major city in the country. And they were able to keep their underground going throughout the Nazi occupation. And the underground meant many things. On one hand, it meant partisans, but it also meant saving kids, having underground soup kitchens, smuggling newspapers all over the country. A young Bundist named Zalman Friedrich actually went undercover as a Polish railway worker and exposed the truth of the Treblinka death camp to the world. Now, who were the partisans? The partisans were young Jews, usually either Bundists, left-wing Zionists, or communists, who were able to escape to the woods, get weapons somehow, often from like the black market, occasionally from Red Army detachments, and to fight until the end of the war. And it was actually Jewish partisans who worked with the Red Army to liberate Vilna from the Nazis.
1: Well, let's just go to some context. As you point out in the book, this history, the history of the Bund, has been almost entirely erased. How did you unearth this history and speak specifically about your great-grandfather?
3: Well, I grew up obsessed with my great-grandfather, Sam Rothbart. First off, my mom taught me how to paint, and Sam taught my mom how to paint. And so my whole life, I've always viewed the fact that I was an artist as a sort of gift that I had gotten from him through time. But he was also, he was a character, right? I grew up with his paintings all around me, his sculptures, photographs of him hanging from a chin-up bar by his ankles into his 80s, eating fire, playing a violin he made out of Venetian blinds. And he had this one body of work that I really loved. It was over 600 watercolors that he did of Volkovysk, his hometown in Belarus, a hometown he had left in 1904. And they were every aspect of life, from him praying on Yom Kippur to him being a bad kid drawing mean caricatures of his rabbi in religious school. And he had one painting that I always loved. And it was a young woman, and she had the long skirt and the hair and an updo. And she was standing on a dirt road at twilight, and she was throwing a rock through a window. And next to her is her boyfriend. with more rocks. Because chivalry is not dead, right? Ladies should not be carrying her own rocks. And it was titled Itka the Boondist. And this drawing was so different than how I imagined a young Jewish woman would live in turn-of-the-century czarist Russia, that I thought the key to why Itka was so different had to be in that word, Boondist. And that was how I came across the Bund, through my great-grandfather's drawings. And I explored the Bund more in 2018 when I wrote an article for the New York Review of Books, which has been the most viral article I've ever written in my life, that told the Bund story from, you know, its birth in the Tsarist Empire through its role in the Russian Revolution, interwar Poland, to its ultimate destruction in the Holocaust. And after I wrote this article, these amazing older people got in touch with me, people like the pioneering lesbian poet Irina Klepfitch, whose father, Mikhail, was the bomb maker in the ghetto, people like the great union leader, Mark Ehrlich, whose grandfather, Henrik Ehrlich, ran the Bund in Poland. And when I started hearing these stories from these amazing people about their families, I knew I was not finished with this. This was not going to be just like one article. This was going to be my life for quite some time. And so that's how I made the decision that I was going to write this book.
0: And talk more about going from the Bund and its role in the Warsaw Ghetto Uprising, which is so often ignored, to the anti-Zionist movement in the United States. I mean, you are telling a story, you're uncovering a story through your own family that leads right to your, to say the least, marvelous illustrations. You've won two Emmys for your illustrations and your writing, and how your grandfather and great-grandfather influenced you, both in your politics and your artistry.
3: Thank you. I mean, even though Sam died before I was born, I feel like he's someone who shaped my entire life. Not just the fact that he was a painter, not just the fact that being surrounded by paintings gave me permission to dream of being an artist. It was that Sam was a nonconformist in his bones, and he was a leftist. He was someone at a time when intermarriage was kind of taboo who welcomed my Puerto Rican father. He was someone who believed that everyone was created equal, even if he thought that artists were a little bit above. And I feel myself shaped by him. Now, in terms of the anti-Zionist movement and the Bund and the Warsaw Ghetto Revolt was the work of a group primarily called the Jewish Combat Organization, which was left-wing Zionists, Bundists, and communists. There were other people in the ghetto that fought, but that was the main group. And these were very young people. The youngest fighter was 13 years old. He was a Bundist named Lusiak Blondes. They had 50 guns from the Polish Home Army and one machine gun and homemade Molotov cocktails and light bulbs filled with battery acid. And with that, they launched the first urban revolt in Nazi-occupied Europe, and they held off the Nazis longer than the entire country of France. But as we know, courage cannot ultimately compete with airplanes and firebombs, and the Nazis annihilated 90% of Poland's Jews. After the war, there were pogroms in Poland that led to the majority of the Jewish community fleeing to displaced persons camps in American-occupied Germany. And these Jews spent years applying for visas to Western democracies that refused to accept them. Meanwhile, in the camps, Zionist groups quickly seized control of the camp administrations. And they use this power, which is, again, the power to distribute rations, the power to give people jobs and housing, to coerce people to join the Haganah and eventually to take part in the Nakba and the creation of Israel. And despite this intense pressure, despite the unspeakable horrors that Bundists had went through, they held firm to their belief in internationalist solidarity and their opposition to a Jewish state. And there's a line that I think of from the great Bundist pedagogue Shlomo Mendelssohn. It was in the last article he wrote before his death in 1948, where he said that it was shocking that Jews, who had been the primary victims of fascism, were now adopting its methods to suppress dissent in the Jewish community. And he wrote, it's as if the slaughterer has infected the victim with his germs during the slaughter.
1: So, Molly, I want to talk about one of the very interesting parts, or let's say form of the book, is the perspective from which you write. Your work, it seems to me, follows in the tradition of people who write a history from below, representing the voices of those who are oppressed, the subaltern outsiders. And you've said explicitly that you came to see you were writing not just about the Bund, but also, quote, a history of the 20th century from the point of view of the defeated. So if you could elaborate on that, and then the case you make again and again that the Bund was, in fact, not a failure, it was defeated, and that's a very different thing.
3: The Bund story from 1897 to 1945 is the story of the 20th century in Europe. It is the story of World War I, of the collapse of the old multi-ethnic empires and the creation of new violently nationalist ethnostates. It's the story of the Russian Revolution and the Russian Civil War. It's the story of independent Poland and the story of the Holocaust. And one of the sort of guiding quotes that I had in my mind when I was writing this book was by Mahmoud Darwish, the quote that I start the book with, where he says, let's read it. Soon we will search in the margins of your history in distant countries for what was once our history. That's Mahmoud Darwish, 11 stars over Andalusia. And this quote was a guiding thing for me because the Bund, they never took state power, right? They were kicked out of Russia by the Bolsheviks. They fought a valiant fight and became the most powerful Jewish party in Poland between the wars. But ultimately, you know, Poland was run by nationalists, Polish nationalists. And they were murdered during the Holocaust, and then the remnants of them were suppressed by the Soviet-backed dictatorship afterwards. And so there aren't the resources about the Bund that there would be about the people who won, right? Like, there is not the things that you'd read about George Washington or Vladimir Lenin, for that matter. So instead, writing about the Bund, it was a project of searching in the margins of other histories, of reading other people's memoirs, of going to countries, like I went to Ukraine during the Russian invasion. I went to Lithuania. I went to Poland. And looking at the margins. And then also, the Bund wrote in Yiddish, which is the language of the Jewish working class of Eastern Europe. This is not a largely spoken language today. Yiddish never had state power. It never had the resources to have an Académie Française, you know? And in order to write about the Bund, I had to learn Yiddish. And so much of this process was about going through these archives, looking at pages that were printed with hectograph, that were so faded and crumbled that I could barely make out those letters. It was like an act of necromancy and an act of reclamation.
0: Also, you quote at the beginning of your book, Molly, tradition is not the worship of ashes, it's the preservation of fire. Gustav Mahler. If you can talk about what that means to you, and also the researching, writing, traveling for this book in the midst of what Israel was doing in Gaza.
3: I use that quote because for me, this book is not just taking some dinosaur bones, right, and putting them in a glass case at a museum. This is the preservation of our leftist past. I mean, the Bund is a Jewish story, but it is not for Jews alone. This is a history that belongs to all rebels. It belongs to everyone who believes in the necessity of human solidarity. And I viewed this book as my contribution towards the preservation of that fire. I mean, the research I did for this book is a bit lunatic, I would say. I think because I don't have a college degree, I came in with a sense of inferiority. I was like, I must learn everything. I read every single book I could in English, Spanish, French, and then eventually Yiddish as well. I had Polish and Russian research assistants who showed me perspectives like that of the great Polish socialist Zygmunt Zaremba, a comrade of the Bundists. I translated endless Yiddish pamphlets, including many pamphlets that have never been digitized before, especially anti-Zionist Yiddish literature from the Bund. I translated the work of their enemies as well, of Bolsheviks, of Zionists. I traveled to countries where the very urban grid had been erased in the streets that the Bund walked. Warsaw was systematically destroyed by the Nazis during the war. The streets that the Bund lived on, that they had their battles on, largely aren't there. But I wanted to see what the sunlight was like, and I wanted to see what wildflowers grew there. And I went to the grave of Patty Kremer, who is one of the pioneers of the Bund. Her grave was outside Vilnius in Ponar Forest, and I played the song that she sang with the women before she was murdered, which is Dishvua, the oath. And, I mean, how did this feel to write the majority of this during the Israeli genocide of Gaza? I mean, I think it broke me in probably ways that I have difficulty expressing. I mean, to forensically reconstruct the genocide of the Jews of Warsaw, while a country that claims the Holocaust as some sort of sick justification for its crimes does a genocide in Gaza as it segments and liquidates Gaza block by block, as Israeli bulldozers and bombs efface Gaza like Nazi bombs effaced Warsaw. You know, there were often protests for Palestine downstairs at the library where I worked, and I would go down and join them.
0: Molly Crabapple, author of the new best-selling book, Here Where We Live Is Our Country, The Story of the Jewish Bund. It became a New York Times bestseller before it was even published. That does it for our show. I'll be in Atlanta, Georgia on Friday night. We'll be celebrating WRFG, also showing the film about Democracy Now! It'll be screening. That screening will take place in Atlanta. On Saturday, we'll be in Austin, Texas, and we'll also be in Houston, Texas this weekend, celebrating KPFK as well as Co-op Radio in Austin. You can check our website, KPFT, in Houston, which was blown up by the Ku Klux Klan when it first was founded in 1970. To see the travel plan...

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20: Hello and welcome to the better weather for Thursday, May 14th. Local early morning temperatures range from 46 degrees in Tannersville to 53 in Red Hook. Regional average soil temperature is 54 degrees. Pollen levels today will be medium, and that is because, that's right, more rain today. We get a high of 58 at 6 p.m. The rain relaxes a bit but still hangs out all night long as temperatures dip to 49 degrees. Friday, rain chances will be around until dark. We see a high temperature of 63 degrees at 6 p.m. Overnight should be dry as temperatures dip to 50 degrees. Saturday will be sunny with a high of 78. Sunday, rain chances return. We get a high of 81. Sunset today will be at 7:52 p.m. Sunrise tomorrow will be at 5:32 a.m. Looking way up, we see X-class flare chances are at 5%. Plasma winds will be average at 461 kilometers per second with a thin density of 4 protons per cubic centimeter. Radio propagation conditions are currently okay with a level 1 noise floor. There are no chances of aurora this evening. The sunspot number is 54. And this has been The Better Weather, brought to you by the Catskill Makers Syndicate.
21: 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Did you know that the Wave Farm has an art park that is home to a dozen media art installations in the hamlet of Akron, New York? For the next hour, we're going to go on a sonic tour of the park and listen live to the installations. Let's go. First up is Pond Station by Zach Pop. We'll hear transmissions from inside of a pond here at Wave Farm.

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A small AI sings a generative composition when the sun is shining at Wave Farm.

When you visit the art park in person, the tour continues to Jordan Seeler and Ed Beer's Talk to Me Wave Farm, followed by Fresh Kill by Max Goldfarb. 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

In-person visitors will encounter Underground Codes by Yvette Janine Jackson next on the tour. Here comes the Here Goes Radio Telescope by Heidi Nielsen and R. Dove. This is an auto-imagining of real-time space weather data from the NOAA satellite, GOES-19.

When you visit the art park in person, walk through Type A's Barrier, a concrete sculpture that is in the shape of a waveform of an utterance of SOS. Back at Wave Farm Study Center is Quintron's Weather Warlock, a live stream of an analog drone synthesizer played by the weather. That's right, the weather is playing a synthesizer here at Wave Farm.

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3: Hello and welcome to the better weather for Thursday, May 14th. Local early morning temperatures range from 46 degrees in Tannersville to 53 in Red Hook. Regional average soil temperature is 54 degrees. Pollen levels today will be medium, and that is because, that's right, more rain today. We get a high of 58 at 6 p.m. The rain relaxes a bit but still hangs out all night long as temperatures dip to 49 degrees. Friday, rain chances will be around until dark. We see a high temperature of 63 degrees at 6 p.m. Overnight should be dry as temperatures dip to 50 degrees. Saturday will be sunny with a high of 78. Sunday, rain chances return. We get a high of 81. Sunset today will be at 7:52 p.m. Sunrise tomorrow will be at 5:32 a.m. Looking way up, we see X-class flare chances are at 5%. Plasma winds will be average at 461 kilometers per second with a thin density of 4 protons per cubic centimeter. Radio propagation conditions are currently okay with a level 1 noise floor. There are no chances of aurora this evening. The sunspot number is 54. And this has been The Better Weather, brought to you by the Catskill Makers Syndicate.
4: 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I'm your host, Michael Amari from Chosen Family Presents. I've been putting on concerts and overseeing music festivals in the area for about 15 years. 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Just put Local Waves in the title so I see it. And yeah, let's get into it.

southbound train. Made it back with his shoes still on his feet. And when I got out of jail, he didn't tell me this tale till we sat down to eat.

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7: Hello and welcome to the Better Weather for Thursday, May 14th. Local early morning temperatures range from 46 degrees in Tannersville to 53 in Red Hook. Regional average soil temperature is 54 degrees. Pollen levels today will be medium, and that is because, that's right, more rain today. We get a high of 58 at 6 p.m. The rain relaxes a bit but still hangs out all night long as temperatures dip to 49 degrees. Friday, rain chances will be around until dark. We see a high temperature of 63 degrees at 6 p.m. Overnight should be dry as temperatures dip to 50 degrees. Saturday will be sunny with a high of 78. Sunday, rain chances return. We get a high of 81. Sunset today will be at 7:52 p.m. Sunrise tomorrow will be at 5:32 a.m. Looking way up, we see X-class flare chances are at 5%. Plasma winds will be average at 461 kilometers per second with a thin density of 4 protons per cubic centimeter. Radio propagation conditions are currently okay with a level 1 noise floor. There are no chances of aurora this evening. The sunspot number is 54. 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
8: The Public News Service Store newscast, May the 14th, 2026. I'm Mike Clifford. The message came from the Vice President, J.D. Vance. He announced Wednesday the Trump administration is withholding $1.3 billion in Medicaid payments to California and at the same time threatening to suspend federal funding to all states if they do not aggressively prosecute fraud in their Medicaid programs. NBC quoted Vance at the White House as saying there are California taxpayers and American taxpayers who are being defrauded because California isn't taking its program seriously. But also he said you have people who have been prescribed medications they don't even need. Meantime, tribal colleges and universities founded to serve Native American students across America could face crippling federal budget cuts under the Trump administration's proposed 2027 budget. Eric Gladys lets us know education officials warn if the budget is approved by the Congress, schools would be forced to close within a year.
9: Cheryl Crazy Bull, president and CEO of the Denver-based American Indian College Fund, says the proposed cuts do not align with the administration's priorities to support rural America and expand access to higher education. She notes most tribal colleges and universities are in rural areas and serve entire communities.
10: Farmers and ranchers, small businesses, they're training teachers, they're training healthcare workers, they're actually training a lot of agriculture workers. So they're doing a lot of things that shore up rural communities.
9: This is the second budget proposed by the Trump administration that called for cutting funding for tribal colleges and universities, or TCUs, which have traditionally had strong bipartisan support. The administration has argued that cuts to social programs, including education, are necessary to eliminate fraud and waste and to shrink the size of the federal government. I'm Eric Galatas.
11: And doctors, nurses, and support staff at Mississippi hospitals are being recognized during National Hospital Week for their vital contributions to health and financial well-being.
12: The 99 community hospitals across the state, including VA hospitals, standalone psychiatric hospitals, and rehab facilities, employ more than 120,000 employees. They also serve as economic drivers for many rural communities, pumping more than $18 billion into the state's economy. Dr. Chris DiRienzo with the American Hospital Association says it's important to realize how the facilities impact cities and towns.
13: And across those hospitals, a baby is born about every 15 minutes. About every 2 minutes, someone from Mississippi is admitted to the hospital to be cared for a heart attack or a stroke or a car accident. And every 20 seconds, a Mississippian seeks care in one of a Mississippi hospital's emergency departments.
12: Federal changes to Medicaid funding and the end of Affordable Care Act subsidies are expected to impact healthcare systems in Mississippi and across the nation, especially in rural areas. I'm Frieda Ross reporting.
11: This is Public News Service. More rural voters in Senate battleground states are pessimistic about the state of the country, including those in Texas. A new report for the Center for Rural Strategies focuses on the negative outlook and breaks down some of the challenges people face. President for the Center, Dee Davis, says 55% of rural voters say the rising cost of living is the most important issue, with food prices topping the list of concerns.
14: I remember when we were first starting to reach out, we would get a lot of, I'm going to be okay, but I worry about my kids. Now I think we're getting more of, I worry about my kids, I worry about myself, I worry about my community.
11: 16% of those surveyed were from Texas. Respondents said politicians aren't doing enough to lower cost and the economy is getting worse. Davis adds the number of voters who want the government to get out of their way dropped from 42% in 2023 to 32% today. And new data finds so-called deaths of despair are declining nationwide, but Appalachia continues to see higher rates than the rest of the country.
15: These deaths are associated with drug overdose, alcohol, and suicide, and began to rise nationwide during the COVID-19 pandemic, according to the research from the Appalachian Regional Commission. Michael Might with the Center for Rural Health and Research at East Tennessee State University says the national rate has now dropped about 5%, nearing pre-pandemic levels, but Appalachians still die from those causes at a higher rate than the rest of the country, and the cause of the gap is complicated.
16: Overdose, alcoholic liver disease, and suicide. But the big driver of that is overdose mortality.
15: Might says such deaths rose nationwide during the pandemic, likely due to isolation, disruptions in care, and peer support. This story was produced with original reporting from Liz Carey for the Daily Yonder. Danielle Smith reporting.
11: Finally, survivors of online scams in New York are backing legislation to hold social media companies accountable for sharing fraudulent ads on their platforms.
17: A recent report by the Consumer Federation of America finds New Yorkers are losing more than $6 billion each year to online scams. That includes New York City resident Josh Carrera's mom, who lost more than $100,000 in a romance scam that ultimately harmed his entire family.
18: They were so sophisticated, the tools made it impossible to completely block them because they just had a million other profiles and phone numbers they could activate.
17: Carrera is sharing his story as part of today's National Scam Survivor Day. The bill would require tech companies to prevent, detect, and remove false ads. It would also give the state attorney general's office and individuals the power to sue tech companies for damages. I'm Catherine Carley.
11: This is Mike Clifford for Public News Service. 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

0: Oh, it was about a year ago. Bob Dylan came through town. I went with my dad and about 16 of my friends.
1: Shadows are falling, and I've been here all day.
0: I've lived here for 44 years.
1: It's too hot to sleep,
0: and it's been too long to remember.
1: And time is running away.
0: Since the town felt that together.
1: Feels like my soul has turned into steel.
0: So we thought, we better get the festival back going.

0: a question of whether Bon Iver should play or not.
1: It's not done yet.
0: It was on the table.
1: But it's getting there.
0: Here's what I'll say. I haven't felt much like being what I've been.
1: Well, my sense of humanity has gone down the drain.
0: Or have been seen to have been.
1: Behind every beautiful thing that has been.
0: Or
1: some kind of pain.
0: What I wanted to have been.
1: She wrote me a letter, and she wrote it so kind.
0: Or what I've become. So I thought it'd be cool to try to

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1: Hi, I'm Eva.
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Martin Luther King. Notice how the door closes when the chimes of freedom ring. I hear what you're saying. I hear what he's saying.

That's another outtake from Steely Dan's Asia. In a Chinese temple garden from the International Concert Orchestra, the Beatles with a transition from Octopus's Garden into Sun King from the Love album. Joe Strummer and the Mescaleros with the story of Johnny Appleseed. Rop Khan from Marisa Anderson coming out of Adels Harding and Coates. Trevor Moss and Hannah Lou with Devil in Her Heart. From a Mojo collection, We're with the Beatles. Any Day Now from Chuck Jackson coming out of Hooray for the Riff Raff, Palante. And we opened up with Angelique Kijo, You Can. All mixed up, Peter Beauchamp, glad you tuned in. Lots more to get to, including this from Harpo Marx.

0: friend. 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
1: Loophole.
0: Glad to know you.
1: It's your pleasure. Ah, this meeting brings back memories. 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My life was wrapped around a circus. Her name was Lydia. I met her at the World's Fair in 1900, marked down from 1940. Ah, Lydia. She was the most glorious creature under the sun. Thais, Dubarry, Gabo. Rolled into one. Oh,
2: Lydia, oh, Lydia, say, have you met Lydia? Lydia, the tattooed lady. She has eyes that folks adore so, and a torso even more so. Lydia, oh, Lydia, that encyclopedia. Oh, Lydia, the queen of tattoo. On her back is the Battle of Waterloo. Beside it, the wreck of the Hesperus, too. And proudly above waves the red, white, and blue.

0: so start relaxing. 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For 2 bits she will do a mazurka in jazz, with a view of Niagara that nobody has. And on a clear day you can see Alcatraz. You can learn a lot from Lydia. La, la, la. Along and see Buffalo Bill with his lasso. Just a little classic by Mendel Picasso. Here is Captain Spaulding exploring the Amazon. Here's Godiva, but with her pajamas on. La, la, la, la, la, la. Whaling, unveiling the Trilon. Over on the west coast we have Treasure Island. Here's Nijinsky doing the rumba. Here's her social security number. Oh, Lydia, oh, Lydia, that encyclopedia. Oh, Lydia, the champ of them all. She once swept an admiral clear off his feet. The ships on her hips made his heart skip a beat. And now the old boy's in command of the fleet. For he went and married Lydia. I said Lydia.
1: He said Lydia.
0: They said Lydia.
1: We said Lydia.
0: La, la.

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But it's funny now and then how my thoughts go flashing back again to my old flame. My old flame. 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They won't even let me strangle them. 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I've met so many who had fascinating ways, a fascinating gaze in their eye. I saw this eye, so I removed the other eye, that eye that kept winking and blinking at other men. Some who took me up to the skies, but their attempts at love were only imitations of my old flame. I can't even think of her name. Wait, what was her name? Doris, Laura, Chloe, Manny, Mo, Jack. 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I can't stand it, I tell you. This is driving me sane. She would always treat me mean, so I poured a can of gasoline and struck a match to...

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9: Currently on board the MV Hondius, and what's happening right now is very real for all of us here. We're not just a story.
10: This is not COVID, this is not influenza, it spreads very, very differently.
8: I'm Paul Fisher. Maybe the most notable thing about the hantavirus coverage, and there was a lot of hantavirus coverage, and many reassuring mentions that despite having a serious mortality rate, it was hard to catch and hard to spread person to person. Maybe the most notable thing was how much the U.S. Centers of Disease Control was AWOL in the days after the story broke. That passengers on a cruise ship had contracted it, and 3 had died. Turns out HHS cut the CDC unit for ship inspections for such things. We heard the captain of the ship reassure the passengers after the first death, but before they even knew it was hantavirus.
11: It's my sad duty to inform you that one of our passengers sadly passed away last night.
8: We heard a doctor on the ship, a doctor who replaced another doctor who came down with hantavirus.
12: But in general, it's not that contagious. And it's well controlled by mask wearing. So we were appropriately distanced, but they were wearing masks, and we all went through an interview process about contacts and our health and how we're feeling.
8: You We even heard from a tourist streaming from the ship.
9: All we want right now is to feel safe, to have clarity, and to get home.
8: But when it came to public health officials, the lead voices were from the World Health Organization.
10: So far, as you've heard, we have 8 cases so far, 5 of whom have been confirmed, 3 who have sadly died. We have no further symptomatic patients who are on board, or passengers or crew on board, I should say, which is a good sign. But of course, there is a long incubation period of the Andes virus. We know on board they have taken some precautions to try to minimize the risk. What they have advised on board is disinfection of the rooms. They have confined people to their cabins and providing food and water. And they have asked, as a precautionary measure, for anyone leaving their room, to wear a medical mask. We certainly advise people who are caring for those who are suspected of this Andes virus or hantaviruses to wear a higher level of personal protective equipment. That guidance has been given to the people on board, but also there are the 2 patients that are in hospital in the Netherlands, and there's a patient in ICU in South Africa. And I am very happy to say the patient in South Africa is doing better, and the 2 patients in the Netherlands we hear are stable. So that is actually very good news. So we have a situation that we are monitoring very, very carefully. These numbers may change. As we're doing follow-up, we may see some additional cases be reported. And that shows that the active follow-up is happening and that the testing is being done. What we know about transmission, and there's been a lot of questions posed to us about, what is actually happening. What we do know is that the Andes virus, in previous outbreaks, there has been instances of human-to-human transmission.

0: mainly among close contacts, either providing clinical care or people who have had close physical contact. And we believe that's happening and has happened in the case here on the ship as well, between the couple, the first and second cases, and also a medical doctor providing care. As you probably know, those who develop symptoms, those who go on to develop disease, sometimes develop very severe disease, which includes severe respiratory disease. So there may be some coughing, there may be some aerosolizing procedures that may be done. And of course, that's where we would require higher level care. So this is not COVID, this is not influenza, it spreads very, very differently. So there are different precautions that people are taking. So we are supporting the ship's operators in the mitigation measures that they are putting on board. And as we've said, we are working to have a proper and full disembarkment procedure step by step, to support authorities in the Canary Islands for the next stage of the people who are on board.
1: Maybe we didn't hear from the CDC and RFK Jr. because, well, Trump cut U.S. ties with the World Health Organization. And no, Trump isn't rethinking that now in light of recent events.
2: Now, we seem to have things under very good control. They know that virus very well. It's been around a long time. Not easily transferable, unlike COVID. But we'll see. We're studying it very closely. We have very good people studying it very closely.
1: This, even though it turned out there were Americans on the cruise ship, and some had flown home at earlier ports of call before the hantavirus showed up. A disease triggered by exposure to rodent droppings, and which has an incubation period of several weeks before symptoms appear.

0: and this particular strain could spread from person to person, but not easily.
1: And I wonder what you say when I'm not around. Yeah, I wonder.
0: But certainly more easily in a contained environment like a cruise ship, or sitting in a plane on the way home from the cruise.
1: All the prettiest pieces sticking back together in a desperate attempt at moving ahead, moving ahead.
0: There was no official announcement from CDC.

0: even though CDC did send a team to show up at the Canary Islands to remove Americans from the ship in hazmat suits. And fly them to a medical facility in Nebraska, where their health can be monitored. The criticism of the CDC came up in a CNN interview with the head of NIH, Dr. Jay Bhattacharya. Who tellingly is also Trump's acting head of the CDC.
1: Coordinating with all of the states, we've been coordinating for the last couple of weeks, a week and a half. We've been coordinating with our international partners, including the WHO, for at least a week and a half or so. Or longer. So it's been pretty smooth on my. It's been interesting to watch the professionalism of the CDC team. I've been quite impressed.
2: CDC did not issue an official alert to healthcare workers and health departments about the hantavirus until 2 days ago on Friday. That's nearly 2 weeks after the first case of hantavirus linked to the cruise ship was confirmed. Why did it take so long?

0: It's fun for a minute. Well, we were still gaining information specifically about the 17. It's fun for a minute till we crash again. And a one. As I said, the state and local departments that were managing the 7 were in contact with the CDC and we've deemed posed no risk to the public.
1: I want to ask you about concerns we've heard from a lot of public health officials about the CDC's response, or as they say it, lack thereof. They say that the CDC should have deployed a team to help investigate the outbreak. They say the CDC should have deployed a team to collect samples to help with contact tracing. They say the CDC should have been communicating sooner. Through press briefings and press guidance and news briefings, and that its health alert network should have been more active and been more clear about how the CDC is involved, especially since we're no longer part of the World Health Organization. They say that this had been a virus that spreads more easily than the hantavirus, we would be in real trouble right now. How do you respond to all these critics?

0: Well, I think it's they didn't see what the CDC's been doing. CDC has been doing, right? So we are in touch with the WHO. With the international health organizations, including the one in Spain, and we have been providing technical assistance to all of those organizations all the way through. This is not COVID, Jake. And we don't want to treat it like COVID. Don't want to cause a public panic over this. We want to treat it with the hantavirus protocols.
1: But there are concerns. And what I'm hearing from health officials, public health officials, is less about what is going on with hantavirus and more about how this might bode for a more serious outbreak.

0: And on Thursday, President Trump said that the outbreak is quote, very much, we hope, under control. But here are some of the issues. 2,400 people have been laid off from the CDC last year. The CDC does not have a confirmed director. You're an acting director. There's no surgeon general. There's no top vaccine regulator at the FDA. Certainly, you can understand why the American people might find that worrisome.
1: Overnight, at least one American testing positive for hantavirus and another showing mild symptoms while on board their repatriation flight, according to the Department of Health and Human Services. Officials say the two were traveling in the plane's biocontainment units out of an abundance of caution. All 17 Americans and one British national who live in America returned home.

0: emphasize that our top priority across all levels of government here and partners is the health and safety of the passengers. This is a call to the major motion picture. Reward the enemy and their communities. And that's what we're working constantly to address through all the measures that we're putting in place.
1: So you can guarantee no American will catch this virus from these returning passengers.

0: There are no guarantees in life. We're putting as many measures in place as possible to ensure that people are safe and healthy and we keep the community safe.
1: We have this under control. And we're not worried about it.
2: But the CDC took 4 days after the WHO issued its, you know, alert. Why was it? Why did it take the U.S. 4 days to issue an alert?
1: It's not true. As soon as we determined that the virus was out there, we issued an alert. But the alert means nothing.
3: I saw the alert. Give me a
1: minute.
3: They acted very, very quickly. And it looks like, you know, can't bet anybody's life on it, but it looks like it's just a...

0: Maybe it's just as well that vaccine cynics at Health and Human Services weren't front and center on a virus and how to contain it.
1: Good sense, ill sense, crippling mankind. Dead kings, many things I can define.
0: Especially when the health headline story here was about how Trump was about to press the eject button and fire the head of the FDA, Dr. Marty McCarry.
1: Little to win, but nothing to lose. In the sense of compliments, meaningless mounts. Turn on, tune in, turn your...
0: Was it because of all the turmoil about vaccines, food pyramids, and sketchy science about Tylenol, measles, and autism? Was it because the New York Times was the latest to report that the FDA was suppressing studies showing how safe the COVID and shingles vaccines are? Nope, it was because the FDA wasn't fast enough for Trump in authorizing flavored vape products, as in fruity, vapey nicotine delivery systems that are likely to appeal to children. The industry claims the products are intended for adults only and are actually useful in helping people quit smoking actual cigarettes.

0: going to be a very exciting trip. A lot of good things are going to happen.
1: The president is going to Xi in his position of weakness, not strength. I don't expect there's going to be a lot obtained here.
2: Does the president intend to press Beijing on its Taiwan policy when he visits China?

0: It's not like Trump picked a quiet week for his trip to China. Trump and Xi do have a lot of things to talk about.
1: Iran China relations.
2: Okay.
1: What's your reaction to Iranian foreign minister visit to China? Also, Beijing instructed its firms to ignore U.S. sanctions. Could you also address that?
2: Well, I'll direct you to Treasury on that front. There are options that we have. If you ignore our sanctions, you're going to face secondary sanctions.

And I don't have an announcement for you on that today, but we don't do these things, you know, for symbolic purposes. On the first point about the visit, it's fine. I hope the Chinese tell him what he needs to be told, and that is that what you are doing in the Straits is causing you to be globally isolated. You're the bad guy in this. You guys should not be blowing up ships. You should not be putting mines.

0: You should not be holding hostage the global, trying to hold hostage the global economy. I hope the Chinese bring, whether it's done privately, but I hope it's done directly, that that's the message they deliver to them. As I outlined earlier today, China is an export-driven economy. Okay, I'm not here to speak on behalf of what's in the best interest of China, but it's obvious. China is an export-driven economy. That means they depend on other countries to buy from them. Well, you can't buy from them if you can't ship it there, and you can't buy from them if your economy is being destroyed by what Iran is doing.
1: The blockade is stopping all shipping coming out, including of Iran's illegal oil that China was purchasing. You also saw sanctions on a number of Chinese refineries coming from Secretary Bessent and the Treasury Department. So that is one piece. Yes, they've had reserves, but we've also seen the Chinese economy faltering as a result of energy prices, not only from Iran. But also Venezuela, that have changed dramatically since President Trump took these actions. But I think it's going to be a much broader conversation. You have the number one, number two economies and militaries in the world. The heads of state should be coming together, not only in this forum, but President Xi's visit back to the United States and other forums like APEC and ASEAN. So this will be one of several. I think you will see conversations around a board of investment, a board of trade, Boeing deals. President Trump always leads with commercial diplomacy that ultimately affects America first and looks at it through that lens. And then finally, Shannon, we're seeing supply chains coming home. That has been a huge priority, whether it's critical minerals, mask gowns and gloves, manufacturing. President Trump is pulling that into the United States, and if it can't come here, into the Western Hemisphere. Huge lesson that we learned from COVID, secure those supply chains for American industry and for our national security.
2: Well, President Trump is going into this meeting terribly weakened. He is...

So the president's going to Xi in his position of weakness, not strength. I don't expect there's going to be a lot obtained here.

And more often, and more importantly perhaps, we had to withdraw materiel from the Indo-Pacific area, military personnel, military equipment.

0: that affects our readiness. So President Trump's going in there, in some respects, asking for Chinese help, not demanding.
1: Does the president intend to press Beijing on its Taiwan policy when he visits China next week?

I'm sure Taiwan will be a topic of conversation. It always is. As you know, we understand the Chinese understand our position on that topic. We understand theirs. And I think both parties, again, without, you know, getting ahead of myself of what will happen in the talk. But I think both countries understand.

0: After the Supreme Court triggered a gerrymander frenzy in Republican-controlled states, the Virginia State Supreme Court threw out the Democrats' gerrymander plan for Virginia on technical grounds. It was the way the legislature fast-tracked the redistricting referendum that Virginia voters approved.
1: Today, justice was not served. In Virginia, against the will of the majority of voters, against not one but two legislative votes, the Supreme Court threw out the redistricting effort. This comes on top of a United States Supreme Court throwing out voting rights for minority communities across America. Comes across of states like Tennessee. But you know what? Enough of us know that Donald Trump's direction for our country is the wrong one, that our country is better than this. We have to recognize that they will use every tool, legal or illegal, to try to stop Americans from saying this is not the direction we want to go. If there's ever a time for us to double down and speak up and stand up louder and more forcefully, it's now. Together we can take back our country.
0: Civil rights attorneys tried to fight back by challenging GOP gerrymanders in states like Tennessee.
2: Well, it has been a perilous week in American democracy, right, as we witness the fallout of the Supreme Court's decision. Lawmakers across the South are moving at lightning speed and intentionally targeting black voters, dismantling majority black districts, seeking to silence black voters, seeking to strip power away from black elected officials. I'm somebody who has been a lifelong civil rights lawyer, and I have fought many of voting rights battles, but this moment is like none other. What we saw yesterday in Tennessee is something that I think we'll talk about for generations. But for now, the NAACP is doubling down on the fight that lies ahead. We will use every tool available to beat back the discrimination that we are witnessing in this moment. And we filed suit in Tennessee State Court challenging the proclamation issued by the governor that called this special session. The law requires that those proclamations be very exact and precise in terms of the purpose for bringing the legislature back. He said the purpose was to redraw maps, but he didn't just do that. He repealed a law that has been on the books for five decades that actually prohibits Tennessee from engaging in mid-decade redistricting. He also wiped away a residency requirement for lawmakers as they move forward with these new maps, and wiped away a requirement that local election officials actually tell voters what precinct they're assigned to. So we're arguing that the proclamation was illegitimate and that this session should be wiped off the books and that the existing maps should be used for elections this year.
3: It's progress, but it's not progress for Louisiana. There are people who in this state and others just will not vote for a black person for anything. You tell me I have to jump a certain height. That's the rule. I can work to do that. Run a certain speed. If that's the rule, let me work at it. I can do that. But if you tell me in order to be elected to Congress, you have to be white, there's nothing I can do about that. I need help from my government.
4: After all of the different cases, after all of the rectification of the sins of the past, which certainly no one has denied, and yet we're still trying to find some sliver of discrimination in race.
5: I think a lot of people would say you don't have to try to find it, it's there.
4: I would say that you find that it would reside in people's hearts, not in their laws.

0: Democrats on the House Oversight Committee, with no Republicans taking part, held an Epstein Files field hearing in Palm Beach, Florida, where Epstein had a base of operations, including poaching women and girls from Mar-a-Lago.
1: My words don't speak.
0: And were then prosecutor Alex Acosta, who became Trump's labor secretary, when then prosecutor Acosta gave Epstein a sweetheart plea deal. Instead of federal charges with hard time in prison, instead, light spent in a local jail and freed during business hours, which presumably included more access to women and girls.
2: In 2008, I just turned 18. When I met MC Square Model Management owner named Jean-Luc Brunel. Coming from a financial unstable background, I was the perfect target for coercion. I was promised.
0: One hearing witness said she was recruited from Eastern Europe by a modeling agency and promised a career in modeling.
2: By May of 2009, I was in New York City. I was isolated, controlled in a manner I've never experienced before. Within 3 months, the agency claimed I owed them over $10,000. I had no.
0: Then, forced into Epstein's circle.
2: Jean-Luc Brunel brought me to West Palm Beach to have dinner with Epstein in July. Epstein used the names of powerful politicians to demonstrate his influence.
0: Commerce Secretary Howard Lutnick told the budget hearing he was looking forward to explaining his Epstein ties to another committee, the Oversight Committee. Well, now Lutnick can look forward to looking back on his testimony. Democrats on the Oversight Committee were not impressed.
3: It was really embarrassing. He was asked very straightforward questions about whether he regretted misleading the American people. I mean, he said that he would never see Epstein again. In 2005, and everyone knows that he took his wife and kids to see Epstein in 2012. And yet it was just contortions and lies and no acknowledgement that he misled the American public. And if you saw the exchanges that my colleagues had with him, you would see he made a farce of the English language. I mean, he was trying to define I as if saying that what he really meant is that he would not see Epstein alone, but be totally fine with having his wife and kids see Epstein. It made no sense.
4: The level of the lies that are taking place inside that room without video is unbelievable and part of this egregious cover-up.
5: I got so clean, I comforted.
4: I recommend that every single American, when this interview is released, read the document in full.
5: Live with me, oh baby. Are you free?
4: You will see Howard Lutnick use phrases like,

0: how it's inexplicable and unsettling that he went to the island. That's how he defines it himself. It's inexplicable how this happened. He also tries to define all of their interactions as quote-unquote meaningless and inconsequential. I think he's used those terms about 20 times so far and continues to use them. So I will just end by saying that there are real victims here.
1: In the meantime, former AG Pam Bondi, who was a no-show to testify under oath under subpoena, will now sit down with the Oversight Committee at the end of the month. Democrat James Walkinshaw is on the Oversight Committee.
2: Well, the questions I have for her are pretty simple, right? When she was Attorney General, the buck stopped with her, and we know that the Department of Justice failed to follow the law with respect to releasing the files.
3: No one changes their mind.
2: They didn't release the files by the deadline.
3: Like you do.
2: They still haven't released all the files. They illegally redacted thousands, perhaps tens of thousands of files. They released documents that should have been redacted, and they revealed information related to survivors that shouldn't have been revealed.
3: Take it all.
2: I want to know who made those decisions. Were there conversations between her and Todd Blanche to redact files? Any conversations with the White House? I'm disappointed that it's a transcribed interview rather than a deposition. While she won't be under oath, it still is a crime to lie to Congress.

0: So we're at the Trump administration releasing the first batch of files related to UFOs and alien life.
1: So is the truth really out there?
0: Senior White House correspondent Peter Ducey joins us live with the details. What have you learned, Peter?
2: Make of it what you will. Some saw it as yet another Trump distraction from the Epstein files, the war with Iran, gas prices, you name it. Others saw it as yet another element of chaos from the Chaos White House. Some saw it as transparency and another promise kept. What it is the first new release from the government's UFO databanks. And Fox News, of course, got the first look exclusive.
3: So, a White House official left this hard drive on my desk overnight. You can see on it, it says AARO files, copy 2 of 3. That is the All Domain Resolution Office, copy 2 of 3. This is the first big batch of UFO disclosure ordered by President Trump.
2: Tell me more.
3: Some of the clips and videos on there have popped up different places before. Some of them have not, and we have been going through this all morning and overnight to try to put together some of the best video so we can all look at this together. This is a world exclusive right here. So let's go to the first clip over the skies of the United Arab Emirates in June 2024. An inverted teardrop with a vertically linear trailing mass, as described by the War Department, suspended below.
2: Okay, and that proves what exactly?
3: The War Department cannot say for sure what this is. It is officially listed as an unresolved UAP report.
2: Tell me more.
3: The next video, over the skies of Iraq, December 2022, moving bottom left to top right of the field of view. All CENTCOM gets from this is an area of contrast. That's what they describe it as.
2: Okay, and that proves what exactly?
3: It is officially still listed as an unresolved UAP report. Next video, over the skies of Greece, October 2023, what is described as a small and circular UAP.

0: flying near the surface of the ocean towards land.
1: Okay, and that proves what exactly?
0: CENTCOM can't tell us what it is. It is officially listed as an unresolved UAP report.
2: I don't want to soar above the stars.
1: The New York Times got the same files and gave it a different assessment. Quote, the initial files are murky still images that show what could be anything. In one, a cluster of dots appear on the screen. In another, there are some strangely shaped objects, unquote. The New York Times also provided a different context, quote,
2: I don't want to be an abductee. No.
1: The Pentagon released what it called new, never-before-seen files on UFOs. Hailing the step as an example of the commitment of the department to transparency. A commitment of the department which kicked out reporters earlier this year. And now, a few thoughts from former FBI Director James Comey on current FBI Director Kash Patel.
3: Show me the way to the next whiskey bar. Oh, don't ask why.
4: What is Kash Patel's deal?
3: Show me the way to the next whiskey bar. Oh, don't ask why. Oh, don't ask why.
4: He just was reported to have made Kash Patel with the S as a dollar sign, and his name is on an FBI emblazoned bottle of bourbon. Did you have bourbon?
5: I did not.
4: No?
3: I tell you, we must die.
4: This is it.
5: Nor a dollar sign in my name.
4: This is what Kash Patel gives out on behalf of America's premier law enforcement agency. What signal does that send?
5: I don't remember a lot from law school, but there was an expression, res ipsa loquitur, meaning the thing speaks for itself, and so the thing speaks for itself.

0: your viewers don't need color commentary from me on Kosh Patel. The thing speaks for itself.
1: What does it do to a culture when polygraphs become the norm?
2: Oh, don't ask why. Oh, don't ask why. Show me.
0: Just further serves to corrode it and to discourage good people just trying to do their job. It becomes a poisonous place where people hide from each other, hide candid remarks from each other. The director of the FBI needs at all times to hear the truth about himself, about cases.

0: I think that the fact that you're so have you ordered polygraph tests of members of your team to determine how that story came about?
1: The FBI conducts polygraph tests all the time.
0: No, have you ordered polygraph tests for members of your team to determine who was the source of the stories that I'm asking you about?

0: I don't order any polygraph tests. There's an internal inspection review process for any and all leaks, especially of baseless information at the FBI that's been in place for the last 30 years. Those processes are followed by career intelligence and agents on the ground.
1: So I'll take that as a yes. Gila. Since you said that these were unauthorized disclosures.

0: I have another round of questions regarding your firing people who were important to gathering intelligence with respect to Iran, but I'll wait for my second round.
1: Tequila. We need serious leadership at the FBI that the American people can trust. And I am deeply concerned about the reports that your leadership has not been serious. We need somebody at this agency who's focused on solving criminal cases, not passing out branded bourbon or jetting around the globe. Your job is to be reachable. And I know Senator Van Hollen asked you about this, but I gotta say, if you wanna pass out liquor or pop bottles in a locker room, stick to podcasting. Leave law and order to people who really do care about justice and appearances. That is really critical. And it's what I am really deeply concerned about, and so are many people. Thank you, Mr. Chairman.
2: Can I respond?
3: This is what real leadership looks like at the FBI. Every one of you was given it. This is what's happened under my tenure at the FBI and the Trump administration. 20-point drop in the homicide rate. 45,000 violent offenders arrested last year, twice as many as 2024. 2,450 criminal gangs disrupted. That's a 322% increase from 2024. 6,900 child victims have been located since I've been in the seat. That's a 144% increase. 2,900 child predators and human traffickers arrested. That's a 70% increase. And we've arrested 8 of the top 10 most wanted fugitives in the world in 14 months. That's twice as many in the 4 years combined. That is what the men and women of the FBI are doing, well-resourced. Everyone should take a look at this. If people want to continue the baseless, fraudulent, false personal attacks at me, that's great. Keep the target on me, as I've always said, but the mission has never been better.
1: Mr. Chairman, if I could just respond to
4: Senator Murray.
1: I appreciate the work of our FBI agents, but leadership, serious leadership, is a concern. And we are seeing the pictures of passing out branded bourbon and what happened at the Olympics, jetting around the globe and all the rest of it. And that, I will say again, Mr. Chairman, is of deep concern to me. Thank you, Mr. Chairman.
4: Thank you. Senator Fisher.
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4: Wow! 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
7: This is Karen Werner, and I'm excited to share a piece with you from the Wave Farm Radio Art Archive, Ligature, by American radio artist Joan Schumann, produced in 2009. Listening to a number of Joan Schumann's pieces, I'm struck by the sensuality and dreamy surrealism of her work. She combines documentary poetics with a radio drama and radio poem. Ligature is loosely based on the lives of Daisy and Violet Hilton, conjoined twins born in the UK in 1911. They were part of the European circus and sideshow circuit in the 1920s and 30s. Joan Schumann writes, quote, "They're retired now. They whisper themselves to sleep while conjuring what death will feel like when it comes to them both. Their single knotted torso extends beyond immediate relationship out to the world." Quote, Ligature is part of a pair of pieces called Catalog of Mourning, as in grief, and is 19 minutes long.
8: Are you awake, beloved sister? Are you awake, beloved sister? Daisy. Look at it. It wraps us like a rope away. A satin soft bell. Not a taffeta sash merely swirling around. Pull on it. It's taut. get yielding, everybody wants to see how much they can stretch it. But we've been practicing stretching with our breath, not against it, not restrained by it, dear sister. If we oil and massage this bridge of tissue, it's beginning to become supple. It's a mere sheath surrounding capillaries, that's all it is. Networks connecting the whooshing blood, our shared blood. This single knotted torso is all we know. It's all I know. Saying we is like uttering I. It's foolish to try to distinguish or parse the two. So why do I whisper when you and I are intertwined?
9: Violet. Daisy.
8: Daisy. I can hear your soft inhalations. Your softer exhalations. I can almost feel your eyes flutter.

0: Why do I fear her impending end, dear sister? Dear Stacy, when I'm lucky enough to follow one so close with my eyes to admire you always. Most people don't have this kind of bond. I guess they say we're too close. But to have such an other is to know in a more intense way. Yes, already injured, always insistent, more unforgettable. One of us will inevitably witness the other's death. We'll feel the blood, even. We'll see the ashen, ghostly skin replace the familiar pink hue. That pink hue I see every day. It's like looking into a mirror. Oh, dear sister, I didn't mean to wake you. You're awake.
1: Daisy.
0: I always relish your whispers in my ear, your warm lips, your soft breath signaling I'll never be alone.

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Sometimes their manic bathing seems all in unison. Yes, and sometimes it's this quiet cacophony. I adore their bellies, with their thin white feathers stretched to cover such plump roundness as they skittle along the surface edge, barely touching the ground. Was that a snowy plover we saw yesterday? Maybe it was a killdeer. I love that bird. His name, I would sing.

0: never asked you this, dear Daisy. 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It was she who begged the midwife not to utter a word. Not to loosen a gasp after the last of our legs were delivered. They say they tried untangling our arms, but we just held on. They cupped our soft skulls. Those fontanelles might break. They were so worried. The inevitable comparison to eggs in a basket. I don't begrudge her. I don't begrudge her that she relinquished her hold on us. I think Mama was brave. She secretly gave us each a breast to nourish when they told her not to. They told her that we should not be fed. It was she who nearly died. And she gave us life. She had no choice. Whose brazen but broken sea connected us eternally? She would never say. It was she who was ravaged by God's anger. Mama's the one that bore the weight of the devil's influence. She had no choice but to deliver us into the hands of that tyrant. That evil woman. That evil woman who held us so long.
1: Cutting the cords.
0: I'm so glad we're free.
1: And
0: but not the one that bound us, even though the doctors tried. Tried to convince her to cut us.
1: Daisy.
0: No, this single knotted torso of ours, dear sister.

0: just remembering Coney Island. All those swooning fans. I was just thinking about all those special dresses they made for us. Those flashing bulbs. They accentuated our sash. They put satin over us and pearls and lace. You even adorned it with trinkets and charms, remember that? That was lovely when you did that.
1: Some days.
0: They were beautiful. All those eyes ogling us, those grubby hands wanting to grab our bond.
1: And wanting you were to be beautiful.
0: You still are beautiful.
1: Sash of skin.
0: But when we were on tour,
1: we were adept circus freaks.
0: Our talents sparkled.
1: Quite adept.
0: It was great dancing with you, but I suppose no beau could ever really be expected to cut in to whisk one of us away and twirl around on the dance floor.
1: Daisy.
0: But I'm so glad for a quiet life now. Now we just wait for the inevitable.
1: Violet. Daisy.
0: Violet.

can anyone dispassionately walk by those beautiful carcasses, whispering the edge of the sea, the amazing color by the throat, white tips on the secondaries. How can anyone walk by and not wonder how they got there? Those gorgeous creatures were dragged by vultures. It's only natural to be left entangled in the eel grass, hidden in the driftwood. You might lie there motionless for months and months and months. What good does it do knowing that they're there? Or wondering how they died? How they died. But Violet, the scientists have to know. They collect all the data. Daisy, does knowing how their lives ended change anything? Everything dies. There's even a beauty in death. You said so yourself. Violet, we might be destroying their precious sea. Soon the water will be too warm for them to even feed their babies. Oh, Daisy. What good does it do us knowing that they're there? We're wondering how they died.

0: Violet, what do you think the law of friendship is when you have a bond such as ours? And what do you think the law of mourning is?
1: Well, Daisy, one must always go before the other. We know that. One must always die first. And in our case, it's going to be right in front of the other's eyes. We've known this from the beginning. Most people, even if they die together, their link will have been sutured from the beginning by the possibility that one would see the other die. So surviving would be left to bury, to commemorate, to mourn, but we're not going to have that.
0: No. Dear sister,
1: I'm glad for it.
0: Dear sister, I'm glad.
1: This posthumous infidelity that exists from the beginning of friendship, from the beginning, from our beginning. Are you prepared to watch me die? Maybe minutes or succumbing hours later? I would become this dying flesh still attached to you.
0: Daisy, you aren't just flesh next to mine, dear sister. We are one. How many times do I have to tell you this?
1: You're being unfair. As we came into the world together, so we'll leave it together.
0: Remember all the others.
1: I do. I think of them often, Violet. Were they really like us? Some of them lived much less time.
0: Yes, but the Bidden twins, remember? After Eliza died, they say Mary refused the doctor's attempts at slicing her. Slicing that lost twin. Not even for an hour. And Mary, she was dead. She was dead within the hour. I think of that often. That's our fate. They honor us in the same way they honored those righteous women.
1: It would be wonderful. They could make biscuits with our pictures, with our image emblazoned on it, and dole them out to the poor.

0: I so often hear people say what the dead would have wanted. I think they just don't understand, or they want to believe. It's just absurd. To go on speaking of this all alone after the death of the other. To conjecture. The least conjecture. To risk. The least interpretation. Feels to me like an endless insult. Endless insult or a wound. And maybe the duty towards the dead. Violent. Are you saying we shouldn't conjecture what the other would want after she passes? It might just be a few minutes or a few hours. I have always wondered what you would want, but then I always knew I'd follow you. And quickly. So the absurdity is mostly with the rest of the world, with those who weren't gnarled. It's they who risk. They who conjecture. They who think they'll have this span of time without the other from which to mourn. Yes, all the world's as awesome as I am. They don't know. They should stop predicting. They should stop predicting and waiting for that long chasm between the one's death and their own. Our photos are ready for the grave. Specters smiling down at each other. The only thing there'll be an end to is our subtle voicing. Though it's never been before. I won't have to visit you. I'll be lying there right next to you, embraced as we do in sleep each night. A gentle tug of the hips urges
1: Violet
0: to adjust.
1: When do we materialize this enormous morning?
0: Knowing the removal of a limb. And her whole being to be the silence, the absence. The paths opened up off all the beaten tracks, that deported memory. Morning, every possible morning. You will leave me inevitably, Daisy. But I will not survive you. I will not survive without
1: this single
0: you.
1: Knotted torso of ours
0: is all we know. Yes, Daisy. What does it mean that all those puffins and auklets washed up dead on the beach last year?
1: I don't know. I don't know, dear Daisy.
0: Good night.
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2: Hello and welcome to the better weather for Thursday, May 14th. Local early morning temperatures range from 46 degrees in Tannersville to 53 in Red Hook. Regional average soil temperature is 54 degrees. Pollen levels today will be medium, and that is because, that's right, more rain today. We get a high of 58 at 6 p.m. The rain relaxes a bit but still hangs out all night long as temperatures dip to 49 degrees. Friday, rain chances will be around until dark. We see a high temperature of 63 degrees at 6 p.m. Overnight should be dry as temperatures dip to 50 degrees. Saturday will be sunny with a high of 78. Sunday, rain chances return. We get a high of 81. Sunset today will be at 7:52 p.m. Sunrise tomorrow will be at 5:32 a.m. Looking way up, we see X-class flare chances are at 5%. Plasma winds will be average at 461 kilometers per second with a thin density of 4 protons per cubic centimeter. Radio propagation conditions are currently okay with a level 1 noise floor. There are no chances of aurora this evening. The sunspot number is 54. And this has been The Better Weather, brought to you by the Catskill Makers Syndicate.
3: The Public News Service to a newscast, May the 14th, 2026. I'm Mike Clifton. The message came from the Vice President, J.D. Vance. He announced Wednesday the Trump administration is withholding $1.3 billion in Medicaid payments to California and at the same time threatening to suspend federal funding to all states if they do not aggressively prosecute fraud in their Medicaid programs. NBC quoted Vance at the White House as saying there are California taxpayers and American taxpayers who are being defrauded because California isn't taking its program seriously. But also he said you have people who have been prescribed medications they don't even need. Meantime, tribal colleges and universities founded to serve Native American students across America could face crippling federal budget cuts under the Trump administration's proposed 2027 budget. Eric Gladys lets us know education officials warn if the budget is approved by the Congress, schools would be forced to close within a year.
4: Cheryl Crazy Bull, president and CEO of the Denver-based American Indian College Fund, says the proposed cuts do not align with the administration's priorities to support rural America and expand access to higher education. She notes most tribal colleges and universities are in rural areas and serve entire communities.
5: Farmers and ranchers, small businesses, they're training teachers, they're training healthcare workers, they're actually training a lot of agriculture workers, so they're doing a lot of things that short up rural communities.
4: This is the second budget proposed by the Trump administration that called for cutting funding for tribal colleges and universities, or TCUs, which have traditionally had strong bipartisan support. The administration has argued that cuts to social programs, including education, are necessary to eliminate fraud and waste and to shrink the size of the federal government. I'm Eric Gladys.
3: And doctors, nurses, and support staff at Mississippi hospitals are being recognized during National Hospital Week for their vital contributions to health and financial well-being.
6: The 99 community hospitals across the state, including VA hospitals, standalone psychiatric hospitals, and rehab facilities, employ more than 120,000 employees. They also serve as economic drivers for many rural communities, pumping more than $18 billion into the state's economy. Dr. Chris DiRienzo with the American Hospital Association says it's important to realize how the facilities impact cities and towns.
7: And across those hospitals, a baby is born about every 15 minutes. About every 2 minutes, someone from Mississippi is admitted to the hospital to be cared for a heart attack or a stroke or a car accident. And every 20 seconds, a Mississippian seeks care in one of a Mississippi hospital's emergency departments.
6: Federal changes to Medicaid funding and the end of Affordable Care Act subsidies are expected to impact healthcare systems in Mississippi and across the nation, especially in rural areas. I'm Frieda Ross reporting.
3: This is Public News Service. More rural voters in Senate battleground states are pessimistic about the state of the country, including those in Texas. A new report from the Center for Rural Strategies focuses on the negative outlook and breaks down some of the challenges people face. President for the center, Dee Davis, says 55% of rural voters say the rising cost of living is the most important issue, with food prices topping the list of concerns.
0: I remember when we were first starting to reach out, we would get a lot of, I'm going to be okay, but I worry about my kids. Now I think we're getting more of, I worry about my kids, I worry about myself, I worry about my community.
8: 16% of those surveyed were from Texas. Respondents said politicians aren't doing enough to lower cost, and the economy is getting worse. Davis adds the number of voters who want the government to get out of their way dropped from 42% in 2023 to 32% today. And new data finds so-called deaths of despair are declining nationwide, but Appalachia continues to see higher rates than the rest of the country.
9: These deaths are associated with drug overdose, alcohol, and suicide, and began to rise nationwide during the COVID-19 pandemic, according to the research from the Appalachian Regional Commission. Michael Might with the Center for Rural Health and Research at East Tennessee State University says the national rate has now dropped about 5%, nearing pre-pandemic levels. But Appalachians still die from those causes at a higher rate than the rest of the country, and the cause of the gap is complicated.
10: Overdose, alcoholic liver disease, and suicide. But the big driver of that is overdose mortality.
9: Mike says such deaths rose nationwide during the pandemic, likely due to isolation, disruptions in care, and peer support. This story was produced with original reporting from Liz Carey for the Daily Yonder. Danielle Smith reporting.
8: Finally, survivors of online scams in New York are backing legislation to hold social media companies accountable for sharing fraudulent ads on their platforms.
11: A recent report by the Consumer Federation of America finds New Yorkers are losing more than $6 billion each year to online scams. That includes New York City resident Josh Carrera's mom, who lost more than $100,000 in a romance scam that ultimately harmed his entire family.
12: They were so sophisticated, the tools made it impossible to completely block them because they just had a million other profiles and phone numbers they could activate.
11: Carrera is sharing his story as part of today's National Scam Survivor Day. The bill would require tech companies to prevent, detect, and remove false ads. It would also give the state attorney general's office and individuals the power to sue tech companies for damages. I'm Catherine Carley.
8: This is Mike Clifford for Public News Service. 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

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You're listening to WGXC's Thursday Afternoon Show. I'm your host, Sila G, and I am live from the Catskill Hudson Acre Studio, where we are visually available for you to see us, for you to wave, for you to walk past, all that. I'm going to bring in my loved and long-used mantra, and I also want to give a shout-out to Tom DiPietro and Dorothy Heil for just for giving me inspiration. And I didn't get a chance to see them this week, but I'm praying that they got a safe flight home, well, to the other home, and that everybody that they saw was able to appreciate seeing them as well. So here we go with Nicholas Patel's Agape. Hold on a minute, folks. Oh, yeah. Thank God for Jimmy. I'm still learning the ropes, guys. Here we go. Thanks, Jimmy.

And that was Nicholas Patel's Agape. And again, this is 90.7 FM. And this is the Thursday afternoon show. I'm your host, Sila G. And it's Thursday, guys. It is a little gloomy out. It's a little gray out. But, you know, we're here. If you're awake and you're alive and you're listening to me, you're here. And we are here together. It's different in the studio. It feels a lot more real. And I don't mean that in Hudson it's not real, but, you know, Spark Building is great and it's fun and there's a lot of energy, good energy. But when you're in the studio, when you have professionals at hand, which probably won't always be the case, I have to get on my game with this and learn these panels, but it just feels different. Everything looks different. It looks professional. And if you guys have never been into the studio, it is so sexy. It's full with blues and suede and orange and green and all these great cans of light. It is a really nice space. So shout out to WJXC and the whole administrative engineering crew, the wizards and everybody else that's involved. I asked Jimmy earlier if, because he changed,

questioning all my friends when I wanted to do something different, when I wanted to like figure out a way. And now with AI, literally I spend at least an hour a day with AI for all types of things. Things that you don't even need to know about, TMI on some of the things. But on other things, it's like really helpful to kind of walk through logistics in a real way. I'm not saying that people and friends aren't in a real way also, but it's just like, it's different. It's different. And from what I'm being told, to be on AI at least 5 hours a week is good for growth, for the growth of the time that we're in. If you disagree, you're entitled to your opinion. I won't judge you for that, but that's what I'm on. That's the wave that I'm on. So I thought I was going to be able to get some clips of Tommy Boy while he was here, in New York. And, apparently I was not able to get into the flow of their booked packed schedules of coffees and, visits and love, and they deserve it all. So that was good for them. Hopefully Tom gets to come on the air at some point soon. No rush though, you know, I mean, there's life and then there's life. So, you know, we all have to do it the way we can, the best way we can. Right now I'm looking at the cranes, which I'm pretty sure were made by Pamela Badilla. Shout out to Pamela Badilla for always blessing every space that she goes to with cranes. The cranes are very inspiring. And you can always tell it's Pamela Badilla because they're not like a boring, like static, like red or blue or green. Every one of them is different. Every one of them have a different pattern. Some are big, some are small, just like life, right? It's good to be reminded of those things. So as always, I always have for you a little bit of what's going on in the world, a little bit of astrology, a little bit of books, a little bit of Hudson, a little bit of New York, a little bit of life. And yesterday I found out that a very dear friend of mine, who I would say I've known, I tried to think about how long I've known him, but I didn't want to even do that because it still wouldn't do it any justice. Because have you ever met someone where time and that meeting that person didn't match because of how much they gave and how much they poured into you? So it, even if you only knew them for a week, I'm going to cry. It almost always feels like it's more. The artist, the beautiful, the charismatic Reggie Madison passed. And you know, life is always like this. A few weeks ago, I had said to Luis, you know, I haven't seen Reggie. I'll talk to Reggie in a minute. And I had seen Marlene. And I want to give my condolences out to Marlene, because to lose a life partner is not something anyone can fathom. So, I just want to have a moment of silence for Reggie.

for anybody that knew Reggie, that interacted with Reggie, that bought Reggie's art, that was able to feel his spirit. Reggie, for me, was a phenomenal person. He was very optimistic and very vocal about his optimism. He was very forward-thinking and very passionate, not just about art, but just about the culture, about love. Everybody has a different way of expressing loss and grief and sadness. I appreciate those people that have been posting online, posting pictures of him in his heyday, in his youth, as he got older. When I met Reggie, I met Reggie at John Doe's Books. At the time, Dan was at, he was in the middle of 3rd Street, where you now

know that to be where the that restaurant is with the crab shack and all that stuff, right in between Moto and like First Presbyterian Church in that area. And he was with his son. And to be honest, when I met Reggie, I thought that they were brothers. That's how fine this man ages. And he was selling stuff because, you know, to be an artist also means to be a salesman. And Reggie knew how to sell what he had because he picked it. And he believed in it. So regardless of what it was going to sell. And his son was also there. And his son was at a point in his life where he didn't know if he wanted to be with his dad or casting out his own line in life. And I think Reggie understood that. And I understood that from interacting with them. But I also found it so, like, cresting at that moment to see two people who are of the same mind, you know, very real, very artistic, very passionate about the culture that they were in at the time to be doing that kind of work. And I had said to Reggie, I said, you know what you guys remind me of? And he had a lot of thoughts on what he thought I was going to say. And he was actually he wasn't right at all. But I told him he reminded me of the black film director and his son who were doing movies and stuff together. And at the time, I couldn't think of the name. And they were of indigenous heritage. And it was the Van Peeble brothers. And that's what they reminded me of at that time. So can you imagine the energy that was coming from these two men at that time? I want to say this had to be 2000 and... Wow, I can't even... I guess it doesn't even matter. For those that know, they know. Reggie and I interacted often and not often. Anytime we interacted, it was always real. It was always a pause. Like I always felt like everything else around us slowed down because he captured you in two ways, with his looks and with his voice. You know, so you, no matter what you were doing, you automatically were captivated because he had presence. And not many people have presence. Reggie had presence. And he wasn't arrogant about his presence. He was always a vibe. And like so many people that we know, whether they're older or well or sick, we never have enough time. And we never get to see them as much as we want to. And we never get to talk to them as much as we want to. And I remember the last time I saw Reggie, one of the last times I saw Reggie, he was talking about a show that he was going to be doing. And this was last year. And the time before that I had saw him, he was with his son. And I had saw his son after not seeing him for over 15 or more years. And his son was actually doing art. And he was selling it right out of the trunk of the car, like guerrilla style, like... And people were stopping and it was traffic. And he also was coming into his own presence. But, you know, Reggie's presence was there too. So it was like, it was double, you know, it was like a cocodose. It was just like, boom, boom, you know. And they were magnificent and eloquent. And they were on fire. And his art was selling and he was just talking about all the things he was doing, where he was at. And the one good thing about this situation, I would think, and I imagine, is that his children, who he had many,
Reggie believed in spreading his seed, which was, you know, for me, that's what I always think about when I think about people who have presence and are vibe and are captivating, is did they leave something behind? For some people, they leave behind music or art or inspiration or, you know, something. For Reggie, he left us with a lot. He left children behind and grandchildren and great-grandchildren. He left behind art and culture and his presence. That's something that won't go away. Because the minute you think of Reggie, his presence is here. And so, there's not many songs that come to mind when I think of Reggie, because he was just, I can't even, there's a lot of songs that come to mind actually, but there's not many at the time right now, but this one, only because it is classic, it's timeless, and I love it. Let me play that for you now. And again, it's a duo who both men have presence. All right. Here we go. Duke Ellington and John Coltrane. Reggie Madison. Rest in peace, sir.

0: And that was Duke Ellington and John Coltrane. And that was In a Sentimental Mood. let's just pivot right into the astrology for this week. Trying to get my mind out of. So this week, Aries, a social bright week. You're magnetic, flirtatious, and energized. Neptune's influence heightens intuition and dreamy thinking. Expect light romance or a fun connection. You know, I think I'm going to have to save this for the end. I don't think it's... Yeah, I'm not... You know what I want to talk about is I shared a brief text with a dear friend who showed me that there are some Juneteenth celebrations coming up. How excited it is for Miss Jackson to be a part of our community, to be putting on these events, rain or shine, limited budgets, tight constraints. She is a gem. She is valued, and I'm so grateful to know her. She sent us the flyer, which I'm going to read to you now. But then I've also offered to have her on the show to talk about Juneteenth, the celebrations, what it means, and what's slated for this go around, where, and just in general, where we are in time as a country with Juneteenth coming up again, and all the other things that are happening in the world. So this year's Juneteenth is for the week of June 15th to June 19th, which 19th is Juneteenth, for those that don't know. Tanya Jackson and her group have a slated amount of things happening. And if you want to see the flyer, you can go to www.hudsoncatskillhousing.com, where I'm pretty sure the flyer is posted. I was at the Stewart's today in Hudson between Green Street and Fairview, and the poster was there. I'm very impressed with how much information is being pushed out with a lot of time on hand, more than a month. So you folks have been pre-warned that Juneteenth is coming, so get your gear out, get your red out, because you know you got to wear red, you're going to be eating red, you're going to be, you know, your spirits are going to be up, and it's going to be a vibe. And the people that are helped sponsor Juneteenth are a blessing as well, and those informations are on the flyer as well. It's you know, it's nice to have things like this in the community happening for many reasons. The first being acknowledgement of truth in history. History is going to always repeat itself, whether we know it or not. The question is, how do we respond to that repeat? You know? So it's great to have the information. It's great to be able to put it out there, whether other institutions and systems want to or not. It is important to do so. I know that a lot of school districts are giving kids the day off if it's not a weekend. It's become a holiday in some states. And I always wonder if the holiday matches the education. Like, are you just giving people and teachers and systems a day off, or are you matching that with education and reverence for the time? Hopefully they're doing both. Hopefully it's matching education and the energy of the time and what's happening in information. Hopefully that's happening, because the worst thing to happen is you have a holiday that's coming up and kids don't understand why they're being off. Why they're not out of school. Parents don't understand why they're out of school. And it's just like, okay, today's a day off. No, the school needs to do a better job of educating. Parents need to also take the time to notify themselves of what's happening and let their children know as well. Education isn't a one lane system. You know, it comes from all lanes. As we know, first education starts at home, and then it comes into the community, and then it goes into the school, and it doesn't stop from there. It keeps going. Everybody's teaching everyone. And I don't know if you know that or not, but that's the reality of life. So the question is, what are you teaching people? What are you teaching them? So, yeah, I wanted to just say that. There's also some other events happening. I saw another flyer, which is for the SAVE Memorial Hospital, Columbia Memorial Hospital, on May 27th. It's a public town hall. It is happening at the TSL Theater at 434 Columbia Street on May 27th from 6 to 8. And I think it's important for people who, you know, medicine, no matter what your take on medicine, whether you believe in Eastern medicine, Western medicine, medicine in itself and facilities that provide medicine and care and healthcare, whether you believe all of it is for you or better or worse or whatever it is, in an emergency, it is good to have a place to go where there are trained professionals that can help you, even if it's only to stabilize you and get you to the next space, right? So to lose any version of CMH, any more than we already have lost, I feel like it's a crime. And this is just my opinions. It is not the opinions of WGXC or even Tom DPH or anybody else. These are my opinions and my views. I've been in Columbia County now since 1994 as a resident, but I've also been coming to Columbia County a lot longer. I've been coming to Columbia County as young as I recall being the age of 10, coming up here with my mom and my aunt and my cousins, picking apples, strawberries, visiting ShopRite when it used to be where, actually there's nothing there now. So if you know Fairview Avenue and 160 Fairview Plaza, you know that what's in front right now is the UPS store. So that was ShopRite. And it had a big horn, like not a horn, but like a shoehorn, but it looked like a shoehorn to me, but it could also mimic like a U with like a diving board in the middle. And I think at one point it had big V on there. So that's how far back my memory goes of ShopRite and of Hudson and of coming to Columbia County. I remember also when my mom used to shop there because we used to like load up the van with food and bring it home, which is odd to me because to me, Brooklyn had the best food and the best groceries. But for some reason, the aesthetics of ShopRite to my mom seemed better. And they had this thing where if they didn't, I don't know if it was there, if they didn't greet you or if they didn't ask you if you had a membership card, you got something free. Like, I remember there was penny bread. They used to give you bread for a penny. When you bought something, you could get bread for a penny. There was a lot of penny things. I remember that as well. Now we have stuff where it's pretty much free. This whole series, this whole month from the end of April to the 16th of May, ShopRite put out a massive coupon. Hold on, let me get it. And I've got to tell you, this coupon was so nostalgic for me because it reminded me of shopping with my mom and coming to ShopRite. That was my first memories of Hudson with ShopRite, oddly enough. And the farm stands. Those are my only two memories. Oh, that's a lie. There was also Stewart's. Was it Stewart's or Cumbie's? It had to be Stewart's. And it was, don't laugh at me, it was that buffet that was on Fairview. I remember they had chicken wings. It was like all you could eat. You pay one flat price and they had spaghetti and it wasn't Golden Corral, but it was like a Golden Corral and the name is escaping me right now. Oh my goodness. If I could have somebody call in to the station and tell me the name, was it? I'm losing it. Anyway, so those were the things. It was like Spaces was my memory of Hudson. Oh, here it is. Here's the coupon. So the coupon is a spring into extra savings at ShopRite. And they have giveaways. Some of the giveaways were a whole 24-pack of water with a purchase of X amount of dollars. Carrots. Carmen and Lucia and I went, and we were able to get... Carmen, Lucia, and Luis love pretzels, so we went for the pretzel one, which was, I think, week two. So, you know, each week there was something. And the worst part is we went to get pretzels and there weren't any, right? So Carmen was like devastated. She goes, Mom, we always come late. And lateness is a trigger for me, but it's also my disability, my time blindness. And so I try not to take it personal anymore when my lateness affects me. Thank you for waving on the street. My lateness affects me. It affects my productivity. It affects my presence in a space. It affects how people view me, how I may show up, regardless of what I plan to give, I'm going to give regardless. But sometimes the lateness takes away from that a little bit. And, you know, in my mind, I know there's something and I don't know what to do about it. Cause I was saying to Luis the other day, you know, no matter what we do, no matter what I do, we eat dinner at the same time every day. And he said, I noticed that. And yo, I start dinner sometimes. I'm not going to lie to you. I would start dinner sometimes at 5 p.m. in the evening. And guess what time we eat? I would love anyone to go and just take a guess, take a random guess. Of course, I'm not going to hear your guesses. You probably shout them out or think them in your head. I don't know, 8 o'clock, 9 o'clock, 10 o'clock from 5 o'clock. It doesn't take me 5 hours to cook. I promise you, it literally takes me maybe on the long end, an hour and a half. And that's if I'm making a traditional Jamaican meal where I am making the rice and peas, where I'm grating the coconuts, I'm squeezing out the, getting the milk from the coconut, I'm boiling the peas, 2 hours max, right? With the chicken or with the beef stew or whatever it is that I'm making, 2 hours max. So if I start at 5 with the soaked chicken, with the seasoned chicken or the seasoned meat or whatever the protein is, and with the rice and the starches and the vegetables and all the other stuff. And it only takes me 2 hours from 5 o'clock. That should mean we should be eating dinner by 7, yeah? None of the kids will eat at 7. Luis is not eating at 7. I'm not eating at 7. The food is literally going to sit there on the stove, in the oven. And then around 10 o'clock, Mom, did you cook? Mom, is the food done? It'll just start popping up. I don't know. And I'm looking at everybody like, are you kidding me? And the mom that I am, I would never eat without them. I don't know why. I should just, because I'm actually more productive if I eat early. Then I can get to other things and I don't have to stop in the middle of all those other things, which is really disruptive for me as well. And then maybe I could get to bed on time. But no matter what I do, there's certain things that just don't happen without a lot of intervention. So for me, my kids are my intervention. But more importantly, Luis is my intervention. Because no matter how important that thing is for me to get out, if I don't have an intervention, I'm not going to get out on time. I just don't. And so that's the reality of it. And I think you're going to have to put something on my gravestone to speak about that time blindness, because it affects a lot of things. And I don't know what to do about that. I really don't. I talked to my therapist about it, and we've come up with a bunch of different systems. And it just seems like no matter what I do, the time blindness, it just affects a lot of things. So that's just a little piece about me and a little piece about coming to this meeting. It's funny. I just started talking about coming to the CMH meeting and it evolved into all this other stuff. Anyway, I'm in a sentimental kind of mood. What can I say? So for all the people that in the past that I have somehow managed to leave a bad impression with because I was late, the lateness wasn't because I'm arrogant about wasting someone else's time. It isn't because I am ignorant to the fact that time is going. It is just that for me, I seem to think that getting from place to place is a lot simpler than it is. Like even just coming across the bridge today to the show, in the morning, I agreed to get the car inspected. Shout out to Todd Farrells for squeezing me in, because if I didn't get it today, it would be next week. And as you know, I'm a black woman. Driving around with a car without an inspection is very dangerous. So and not because Hudson cops are bad or Chad, it just, things happen. And, you know, it's better to be on the right side of the law than on the other side of it. So, and that triggers a bunch of other anxieties. So when... Let me go back. Let me tell you what happened. I listened to a podcast, and the podcast was talking about shortages and loss and all these other things. And the host was talking about how weird it is that we cling to these new systems, but we don't practice checking them. And so she's talking about how she almost lost an inheritance because she had changed her phone number after divorce because she didn't want her ex-husband contacting her anymore. And so she didn't realize that changing the phone number and not changing it and notifying all those other people of the change was going to have a domino effect. But she kept her email the same. And I guess she knew her ex-husband would never email her, so she was safe in that. But the lawyer for the inheritance had her phone number. So when the phone number proved to be no longer useful, he switched to this email, which she never checked because, you know, we all go to different systems and we find out about the dark web and things getting hacked. So we stop using things or whatever. I have like 4 or 5 emails that I no longer use and God knows what's on there. And, you know, if I could even access it, I'm not even sure. I lost one that I tried forever to try to get back and I couldn't get it back. And I literally had to mourn that email. And I didn't, that was a process too, which is just another thing. But anyway, so she talked about this lawyer emailing her every 30 days. I guess he had put in a system. Every 30 days, he was just emailing her because when she finally went in to look at this email, she realized that he'd been trying to contact her. And like with all of them, there was like, you know, this is a 90-day notice. Then it was like it was a 60-day notice. So it was like counting down. And so she finally caught it like within like 15 days of this countdown and was able to get her inheritance. But it was just like, check these systems that you've given people. If you've told them this is my email or this is my phone number, excuse me, check it, you know, and clean it. Like, we think that cleanliness is only about the house and our body, you know, and our face and our car and making sure our, you know, our presence is up. But the other side of that is the things that we hold. You've got to manage those too. You've got to clean those too. So she went into this email and she said the email actually stopped because I guess it had come to capacity or something. So she had over 50,000 emails she had to go in and clean up and look at. And, you know, some of it's easy, right? Some of it is like, okay, I no longer want to subscribe to the Washington Post. So I'm just going to go in, type in Washington Post. And I'm going to just delete all those from there so that it can, you know, give me space to kind of do. And so you can do that. And so after that podcast, I literally just went into my phone and looked, and my Yahoo, that doesn't even have a sign in code for it right now on my phone. So when I went in, there was so much. My other Gmail, it was just like a, you know, so it's like, so then I get to the DMV. So this all goes to say I get to the DMV emails. And the DMV emails, by the way, are not in any of my older ones. They're in my newer ones, my new email that I'm supposed to be on top of that went from 600 emails. So now it's at 16. Jesus. So I go in there and I'm like going through and I'm like, and then I come on DMV. DMV doesn't email people. This is what I'm saying in my head. I'm like, this is spam. This is scam. So I go in it anyway and it goes, your XYZ vehicle is past due for, you know, and I'm like, and then I confuse registration with inspection. So then I go to the DMV website, right? This is me processing. And my registration is good. So I'm like, I knew it was spam. So then I'm still deleting. And I come to another one that was a little earlier. And again, I go look at it. And I'm like, wait, this one says inspection. What did the other one say? But I had already deleted that one. So I'm like, I can't check DMV for that one. But let me go out to look at the car. Well, I go out to look at the car last night and it said 4/26. Today is the 14th of May. I have been driving with an uninspected vehicle for 14 days. And I guess ignorance is bliss because I'm telling you what, I've been all over the world and back in that car. But could you get me to go in that car this morning? Whew. I said to Luis, I'm going to need your car today because there's no way I'm going to get in that car. He's like, just call and see if you can get in somewhere. So I called. First place I called is a dealer. And the dealer's like, we can get you in on the 20. And I'm like, ma'am, no, absolutely not. I said, do you have a call cancel list? And now, mind you, my emergency isn't their priority, right? I've got that sign up in a few places. So I immediately check my tone and I apologize to her. And I say, I'm sorry. I'm in a situation. It's my fault. Do you have a call cancel list? Do you have she goes, yeah, but that happens like in the moment. It's not like something that's like, you know, days out. I'm like, you're right. So she gives me a hypothetical date of like the 20 something, which I now have to go and cancel. So I tell Luis about it. He goes, no, that's not going to work. Do it locally. Bet. So he gives me the name to call and I call, and God bless these people, because at first she was saying next week and I looked at Luis and he says, hold on. And he says something and she's like, oh, all right. I understand. Why don't you come in at 4? And I, of course. And then I'm thinking, wait, something else happens at 4. And I looked at Luis. I was like, my radio show's at 4. And he's like, how are you going to get there if you don't got an inspection and you don't want to drive the car? And I'm like, I'm like, but I could just leave the car. He's like, yeah, just leave the car and walk down to the radio station. I'm like, yeah, I could do that. All right. And then God bless Jimmy. He texts me and he says, he texted me around 2 something, right? Because now I'm like, you know, I'm spiraling. He texts me at like 2 something and he's like, he texted me at 2:31. He'd asked me something. And I'm like, oh, I'm doing the radio show at the studio today. And I'm like, oh. So like, I'm like, all right, I'm going to power walk. I'm going to drop the car off after I pick up Carmen Lucia, which is at like 2:45. Now time is tight now. So I'm going to pick up Carmen Lucia, get in the carpool, pick up Carmen Lucia, get her something to eat, drop her at my mom's, and then go to the car place, drop off the car place, walk down, pick up Luis's car, and then get to the studio. We'll have like 15, 20 minutes to spare. Traffic. There was a car accident at Stewart's. I have the video. Not lying to you, but I can't play it on air. So much profanity. All I can say is, people, when you get into an accident, the first thing you need to be aware of is that no one wants to be in an accident. No sane person wants to be in an accident. And worse yet, nobody wants to be in an accident with senior citizens in the vehicle. It was so embarrassing. I don't even know why I videoed it, but I was just like, Carmen was like, OMG, mom, video, where's the video? We got to put this up. I'm going to delete that. I'm not even going to share that with anyone because it was really embarrassing. And these are people that we live near or by, and I don't want to embarrass them. It's a weak moment in time, and it's like, you know, I don't even know why I videoed it. I don't know. It was silly of me. But anyway, so I get the car to Todd's Farrell's, and I walk down from A Street to Harry Howard. I don't know how many blocks it is. Oh, let's see how many steps I have. Hold on. Let me put in my code for my... And let me tell you how many steps I got on that. Uh-huh. Because typically in a day, I try to average about... By 8:30, 9 o'clock, I usually have about 10K in steps. Let's see how many steps I have right now. It takes a minute to load. Sorry, I didn't punch in on the thing sooner. But now look. It's always something. It's still not up yet. This is ridiculous. Is it acclimating? I don't know. I don't get it. Anyway, I had to walk from A Street to Harry Howard. So that was a good brisk walk. People try to stop and talk. I could not do it. And I'm usually not that kind of person. I love a little chat in a little corner or on the street. I'm that girl. But I could not do it. I just had to wave at people and keep it moving. So apologies to anybody who felt I was a little brisk. I was on a time crunch. Yeah, I was definitely on a time crunch. And then I get to the studio and Jimmy's like flabbergasted because I text him. I actually called him. I was like, hey, Jimmy, this is happening. He's like, Jesus. And I knew. I was like, oh, my God, I'm letting somebody else down. But again, like this is my life, people. It's not always, I know everybody's is like a little chaotic, but I feel like mine is like been chaotic since 2026 started. No cap. So let me just put this in, get this code back up, because sometimes the systems shut down and I got to make sure I can see everything. Perfect. I'm still live and butt still budding. Okay. Let me see. I think my steps came up finally. My watch is doing something. Oh, so right now I have 6,444 steps, which is 3 miles and 6. So that's great. That means by tonight, I should have up to 13. Excuse me. All right. So I am going to give you the astrology. I'm feeling a little bit more. Let me give you that. Let me do that. Let me get it up here. Oh my goodness. You know, people, I can't even comment because it's like whatever. Everybody has the idea of what they want, and the timeline for that is always based on their needs and no one else's. So Yeah. Done. All right, here we go. So I had read Aries first. I can go back and read Aries again. Tom would love that. Here his sign twice. All right. So this is the Chinese astrology we're going to start with, actually. And this is for the week of May 14th to 420 to 420. Sorry, 520. Did anybody else experience the cannabis situation that happened down at the waterfront during the week? The craziness with parking, the large amounts of cannabis floating in the air, a lot of like Instagram and influencers just dumped on our streets, the terraces parking lot completely packed and inundated. It was something, guys. It was something. And all the hotels were booked. God bless the hotels. All right, here we go. The Rat. A week of quick decisions and resourcefulness. You may pivot plans suddenly, but land in a better position. The Ox. Steady progress, focus on routines, finances, and avoid forcing outcomes. Clarity comes naturally. A shift in plans brings an unexpected upgrade. Stay flexible. Luck favors bold moves. The Rabbit. Emotional softness returns. Conversations or a message brings comfort or reconnection. Dragon. Your intuition is strong. Focus on one meaningful goal rather than scattering your energy. The Snake. You notice what others miss. A quiet withdrawal from a draining situation protects your peace. The Horse. You release an obligation that wasn't aligned. Freedom brings immediate relief. A calm, restorative week. Insight comes through rest, not action. That's the Goat. Monkey. Social or work dynamics shift. Momentum returns when things felt stuck. Rooster. 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The Dog. 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Financial or emotional clutter clears. That was the Chinese astrology for the 14th to the 20th of May. Now we pivot to the Western astrology. Aries. A socially bright week, your magnetic flirtatious energy, Neptune's influence heightens intuition and dreamy thinking. Expect light romance or a fun connection. Taurus. Career and status dominate. You feel the pressure of long-term changes, but nothing needs rushing. 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I am live in the Catskill office today, or station, and it has been a pleasure to see. I don't know what kind of tree this is. It's kind of burgundy. Do you know what kind of tree this is, Jimmy?
1: No, it's probably a maple.
0: I thought so, but I would think that a maple tree would be bigger. But you might be right. I think it's a maple tree. I always think that trees like maple are always big to start.
1: Yeah.
0: That's just in my mind, because I can't imagine someone planting a maple tree on a street and not knowing that it's going to get big.
1: Right.
0: I'm not an arborist. Most of the maple trees I've seen in my life have always been big. But it's beautiful, and it's just so powerful. Main Street has become very attractive over the years. I remember being here in 2004 when I was pregnant with my fourth child, and it was a different vibe then. There were new streets, new stores puckering about, and my mom's store was one of them. My mom's salon was one of them. And my bookstore was one of them. And it was a time. We had left Hudson for a while because Hudson got to be really expensive. Not as expensive as it is now, but, you know, trajectory. So at that time, they were asking a lot because new owners were coming in from all over, from Cali, from Texas. And their idea of rent was a lot different from what we were used to at the time. And to give you an example, my mom's first store to rent was on 7th Street, and it was near, what store is that now? Camila's, where the Camila's pizzerias, that was, you know, in that space over there. And my mom's store was two. She had two storefronts. I think Thomas Harkin is in that space right now. And she paid $250 a month for rent. That's just to give you an example of what we started at. And then my mom moved down to Warren Street, and Richard Senna was the owner of that whole strip that now has the art supply store, which is like more like journaling and stuff, and it has the nail shop in it. So it's like a bunch of stores all linked with apartments above. He had that space, and he was only charging like, I think, $700 for that space. And my mom had hair supply and a salon in the back. My mom didn't do hair, but she knew how to get, how to bring things together, you know, things that line up. So she always had a hairdresser or two. She always had hair supplies and hair and wigs. And she also had clothes and hats and accessories. That was my mom's thing, retail. And then my stepfather, Wayne, had a store next door. Shout out to Mike Hustleman, who had a gentleman's store next door. And they weren't connected at the time, so you'd have to walk out and walk around. But we were able, with the permission of Richard, to like put a cutout so you could walk through from the hair supply store to the men's store. So Wayne had men's shoes, clothes, accessories. So we had two stores at the time. And that was like 98, 99. And we held those spaces until prices went up. And Richard took over in 2004. And I remember, I'm going to tell the story because I remember and I was there. My mom had come and said that, you know, the owners, this guy who used to wear cowboy hats had owned the building. And it was in need of a lot of repair. I have to be honest, the apartments were not looking that well. They were creaky and crickety. And, you know, most of them were like duplexes. So they were beautiful, but they were not being maintained. And then they had this back courtyard, which linked to the alley. So like, it was a massive backyard, which he didn't maintain or use it. He didn't have any vision. He was just holding property. And so Richard, I think, had bought the whole thing for like $300,000, something like that. And my mom had these two stores, you know, and so Richard was like, Jen, I need your help. You know, he was a little afraid of some of the tenants, which he's white and they were black. And that's what he said. He said, I'm afraid of some of these tenants. I don't want them to be mad at me, but I have to evict them because I don't think the apartments are going to pass code. And at that time, I'm thinking to myself, well, what code? Like, if they're in their living and you were able to buy it and get it inspected, if they didn't say to you, we have to shut the building down because of code violations, then what are we talking about, right? But I was just a small voice. I was a young woman at the time, young mom, and I didn't really know how a lot of real estate worked, but those are the things that came to my mind at that time. So he said to my mom, I'm going to offer you a deal. He said, you're going to be here. I want you here because you're just retail space and the space looks fine. It's painted. It's clean. My mother did the new floors. You know, like she did so much work in the space. And the only thing I need for you to do is help me. I'm going to give them notice. I'm going to do it in the way I can. That's going to be the safest for me. And I'm just going to let them know that you're the key holder. And so as they leave, I just want you to take the keys for the units and I'm going to put your name on there as the key holder. And so you'll be able to collect the keys for me. And in exchange for doing that, you can stay and I'm going to discount your rent for the inconvenience. So my mom, who for whatever reason believed this man and helped him evict more than five families from his building. It was his building. So I'm not going to tell you that housing is not a human right. It is. It's also a business, right? It's two things can be true at the same time. So housing is business for some, and for others, housing is just human rights. It's a human need we all have. And so some people buy houses, one house, one time in their life because they need a place to live, because they cannot survive otherwise. And so other people buy property, and property sometimes comes in the form of housing. And so they house people as a business. And so I know that's where the lines get muddied because emotions get involved and it becomes personal. You know, there are some people in Hudson that have been living in the same apartment since they were children. And we're talking about generations. And it's a private building. It's a private home, but it's their home. You know what I mean? So like, it's a two-family building, a house. They don't own it. They live in one of the floors. They've been there for 20, 30, 40 years. They grew up in that building. They grew up in that house. Their parents grew up in that house or parented in that house. And they're still there. They never owned it. They probably never will own it. But at some point, it may change hands. They may still be there, but it may change ownership. And the people that own it next may keep it the same way. They may keep it as just property that they own, that is an investment. Some people decide that they want to live in their investment. And that's when the change happens. That's when it becomes emotional, right? That's when it's like, hey, we bought this building. We want to live in here and you live in here. So you need to get out so we can move in. And it's heartbreaking. It's traumatic. Not everyone can afford to buy the place that they live in, unfortunately. And it's real. And so my mom became the key holder of this space. It was a 200 block of Warren Street. And she took keys in for people like Pop, who lived in one of the apartments. I can't remember any of the other people, unfortunately. Pop was the only one I remembered. And I remember Pop because Pop lived with Janie, baby girl, and they had an apartment in there, and it was very clean. And then Pop died, and Janie was in there for a while, I think, and then Richard bought, and then people had to get out. And then he, over time, but not really, remodeled the apartments. And let me tell you how I know that. In 2005-06, I started my hunt for my first house. And I was pregnant with Cruz, my number five at the time. And I was staying at my mom's, no, correction, I was on Green Street. The house I lived in on Green Street had mold in the basement. And only reason I knew, because I went downstairs, which I had totes, went downstairs in the basement. It was not a livable basement. It was just like a little crawl space, but it was 6 feet. And I went to go look for something in the basement. And I walked past this wall and I said to myself, damn, who was that wall always painted black? But you know how you're just walking by because it's not a place you go to often, but it's someplace you possess somehow. And it was my lawyer's building. You know, he rented from me because I had got into an accident. I had to have surgery, had to be cut out of my car, yada, yada, yada. So, you know, and I was working and my income was high, too high for Skylar Court. And so I was looking for a place anyway. And my lawyer goes, I have this house. No one's in it. So if you want it, I'll rent it to you. So we move in this house and, you know, it's me and the four kids and my ex-husband. And it's big, but it's weird. It's got a lot of weird energy. A lot of weird things happen in the house. So, but anyway, back to this. So I'm downstairs in the basement. And I'm looking at this wall. I'm like, I don't ever remember this wall being black. But then I'm like, well, Shamel came down and he put all this stuff down here. So maybe I didn't even pay attention to the wall. So I go downstairs and I'm looking at the wall. And there's a moment where I look at the wall. I'm like, that's not paint. And I'm looking at the wall. I'm like, wait, is that fuzz? And then I go to reach it. And then I pull back my hand. I'm like, no, don't touch it. And so I pick up a little bit of, the basement had, stone, like, bricks, red bricks. So I pick up one of the bricks and I take the brick because it's an extension of my fingers, right? And I scrape the wall. And what comes off is like a mossy, wet substance. And I'm looking at it and I'm like, shit. So I bring it upstairs. I put it in a Ziploc bag and I go across the street to the lawyer and I say, what do you think this is? And I look at him and he's like, looks like mold. And I said, that's covered a whole wall and half of the ceiling of the basement, which is the floor of the living room at the house. He goes, oh, easy fix. So really? He goes, yeah. He says, get some bleach. He says, matter of fact, they sell something that's similar to bleach, but it's called mold remover. Go to Lowe's or Home Depot and get this stuff, spray it all over the wall, scrub it. You should wear a mask and then you'll be good to go. I said, okay. This is 3 months into the house. We did that. A few months later, I'm in the bathroom and I go to clean the bathroom and I notice, because the kids have like this little suction cup thing where they keep like toys for the bathroom. And so I remove the suction cup thing with the netting and all the toys tumble into the tub. And I'm like, fine, I'll scrub those two and clean all that. And I notice there's this thing that's not moving that isn't a toy. And I'm looking at it and I'm like, did they stick a toy-like mushroom into the wall? So I go to pull it and it's a real mushroom and I'm freaking out. Go get another Ziploc bag, put that in a Ziploc bag, and I bring that across the street to the lawyer. Now at this point, he's like, what did I get myself into? And he says, I said, that's a mushroom, right? He goes, yeah. I said, what kind of mushroom do you think that is? He says, I don't know. I don't eat mushrooms, so I'm not sure. I said, well, that was in the tub. He goes, in what tub? I was like, in the tub upstairs in the bathroom. He goes, and? One of your kids put a mushroom in the tub? I said, no, sorry, correction. It was in the wall of the tub. I said, and we don't eat mushrooms. This was growing out of the wall. He goes, oh. I said, and also, we only feel better when we leave the house. He goes, what do you mean? I said, well, I always feel congested and like allergy. Like we all feel sick all the time. And the minute we leave the house and we go someplace else, to my in-laws, to my mom's, anywhere else, we're immediately feeling better. He goes, well, what are you saying? I was like, I don't know. I said, weird stuff is happening too. I said, did somebody die in the house? He goes, I don't know. It's only been a property for me, an investment property. I goes, the washing machine moves. He goes, yeah, they shake. I said, no, the washing machine moves. We put the washing machine in a room, that it's designed to be in, plugged in, holes connected, and we come back and the washing machine is in the front of the door. He goes, in front of the door of the washing room? I say, no, in the front of the door of the front of the door that you enter the house in. And there's no scrapes on the floor. The first time that happened, we didn't go home that night. We stayed at my mom's. So fast forward, we have to leave this house. And then I find out that I'm pregnant with Cruz. So now we put everything in storage. We leave this house. We move back in with my mom temporarily. Everything's in storage. And my lawsuit settles. So I have money now for a down payment on a house. We start looking.

garage, and I'm just like, and it's walkable, and I'm just like so in love with this house. And I'm like, all right, I'm going to put an offer in. The owner accepts my offer, and I'm going through with this housing program that you have to take a class. And there's this woman that is running it. I forget her name. But later on, it turns out that she stole money from the housing program. I think it was Kathy something. I'm not going to try to figure out her name now. But anyway, she was on the front cover of the newspaper. You could check the Register Star for the housing development person that stole money. What was the name again? Oh, was it Columbia? Crap. Galvin ended up buying it. But anyway. So in the meantime, Richard Center had the house, the buildings on Warren Street that my mom was renting from. In the end, she became the key holder. And after everybody moved out, he also gave her notice because he said he wants to redo everything. So fast forward to 2006 now. My mom, mind you, this is 2003, 2004. 2 years later, I'm looking to buy a house. We get out of the moldy situation. I'm living with my mom. It's crazy because there's four kids. I'm pregnant with number five. And, you know, I'm also married. So it's like, and then I have siblings in the house. You know, it was a lot. So I say to myself, all right, mom, what I'm going to do is I'm just going to find an apartment to live in until we find a house. I'm going to put money aside for down payment, and I'm just going to find a place to live in the meantime. I had never rented an apartment in Hudson outside of Schuyler Court or Hudson Terrace on my own. But I'm working, I'm pregnant, although I'm not showing, and he's working, and we have income. We have a nest egg. So I go to Richard, and I say, hey, Richard, I'm looking to buy a house, but I've put in the offer. It's been accepted, but you know how? He goes, oh, great. I said, what I need from you is I need to know if you're renting anything, if you're renting temporary, two-bedroom, three-bedroom, anything. He says, I have a two-bedroom, and I tell him how many people. He says, there's a lot of people. I said, I know, but here's the thing. There's two boys and two girls, so it's temporary. I show him all the paperwork from the realtor. He knows my offer is accepted. So I said, at the most, we'll be in here 60 days, you know, hoping we know we can get moved in time. You know, I've looked at the house. It's moving condition. And the man is moving. He's moving back to Poland. So there's not going to be any hangabout. You know what I mean? So he's like, all right, cool. I said, can I give you 3 months in advance just to kind of cover so I don't have to think about it again? He goes, yeah, that'd be great. So I give him 3 months rent. We move in. And I didn't even really look at the apartment. I said Shamel to look at it because I was working. So Shamel goes, yeah, but it's kind of, I don't know. This is the same dude that evicted all those people saying he was going to like fix it. I was like, yeah, why? He goes, there's an old carpet. There's wine in the fridge and he didn't fix anything. I was like, but he told me and mom that he evicted all those people because it wasn't up to code and he wanted to redo them. He says, I know, but it wasn't done. So and sorry, I'm just shooting out a quick text message. So I'm floored, but there's no going back, you know? There really isn't. So we take it, we go inside, and everything is old. The floors are warped. You put a quarter on this end, it rolls to the other end. The countertops are bowed. Like, you can't even, it was bad. And then the walls are paper thin. And I remember my neighbor, I'm not going to name names because he still lives locally, but he was a complete moron, and he was a photographer and a DJ, and he had very explicit art in the hallway that Richard allowed him to have in the hallway. Naked people everywhere. And I am not opposed to human anatomy. I'm opposed to, how do I put it? It's not lewdness, it's another word. Pornography. Hello, that's what it is. I don't want to go out of my apartment and see porno. I pay the rent. I'm entitled to live there as well. The hallway is a public space. It is not his gallery. He had porno all over the walls. Men, women, skint out in all kinds of positions. Very untasteful to me. And we simply asked him to just take down the few that are in the hallway that we use. Right? He didn't want to do that. Then he got upset because
at times.

0: times the kids would cry. Kids cry. Then he accused me of having loud intercourse because the bed would creak. And I said, just so you know, the bed is creaking because I rock my children to sleep. You know, it was just a really untenable situation. But it felt even more insulting because he had lied about the reasoning behind him evicting those people and used my mother, who at the time they felt safe with my mom. They felt safe with my mom. You know, because they trusted her taking the keys, understanding, and you know, it was just a really bad situation. And so I'm saying all that story just to say to you that property can be, housing is a real thing. It is a human right, but it's also a business. And unfortunately, property won't stay around without people paying it, paying the taxes, paying the bills, and, you know, living in it. So even if you're opposed to the way things are being run, until you own your own, you really don't have a lot of choices, unfortunately. I have some good news, though. Luis is a fanatic with the news, and he told me, we actually just talked about it last night, that there are some states that are trying to do away with property taxes. Now, as you know or may not know, one of the ways that people lose their homes is through taxes, property taxes, to be specific. Florida's trying to do that right now. Florida, to me, is a very innovative state because Florida is a state that people go to a lot for tourism. I'm not sure, but I'm going to ask AI, and I'm going to say it to it verbally. You're going to hear it.
1: Absolutely. Let's dive into this weekly astrology overview.
0: No, not the astrology overview. I have another question. Do you know what is the percentage of tourism with New York City or New York State versus Florida State?
1: Certainly. Let's break it down. In 2026, when we compare tourism numbers between New York and Florida, Florida comes out quite a bit ahead. According to the latest data, Florida had around 137.6 million visitors in 2025, placing it at the top of the list of U.S. states. In contrast, New York State recorded roughly 79.5 million visitors in the same period, so Florida significantly leads New York in terms of tourist volume by nearly 58 million more tourists that year. So
0: with that being said, Florida is doing its thing. So let me tell you what Florida does do. Florida does not have state tax. Florida takes the percentages of its tax for the state of for tourism and puts it in the pockets of the people. What I mean by that is that they don't have to pay any state taxes, which means you would never lose your home for tax purposes, which to me is what it should be. That means that once you finish paying your mortgage, you probably only have school taxes left, which also makes sense to just have school taxes. I mean, you know, school taxes are real. Could the state get away with not having school taxes? Probably. And I don't even know if they even have that. Let me ask.
1: So as you can see, Florida definitely leads New York in tourism by quite a margin.
0: Let me ask another question. Florida does not have state taxes, but does it have school taxes for homeowners? I wonder if it understood my question. Did you understand my question?
1: Yes, I understand your question perfectly. So Florida is known for not having a state income tax, which is a big draw for many residents. However, homeowners do still pay property taxes, and a portion of those property taxes does go toward funding local schools. So even though there's no state income tax, funding for education still comes from those local property taxes.
0: So let me ask another question. Is it on the floor right now with DeSantis that he's trying to do away with property taxes in the state of Florida?
1: Yes, I understood, and here's what I found. Currently, there's been a notable discussion led by Governor Ron DeSantis about potentially eliminating property taxes for certain homeowners in Florida. The idea will be pretty historic. If it succeeds, Florida might become the first state to have neither state income tax nor property tax on primary residences, which is wild. As of April 2026, the proposal did make some headway in the Florida House, but didn't fully pass in the Senate before the regular legislative session ended. They postponed a special session on property tax reform and are considering taking it up again in late May or even later in the summer. So it's an ongoing conversation, but it hasn't been fully passed into law yet. In short, there's definitely discussion, but no final decision has been made yet.
0: So how would the state continue to fund whatever it funds in Florida without property taxes? And also, how would... Now, just answer that one, just that one.
1: Sure. If Florida were to eliminate property taxes, the state would likely need to rely more heavily on other revenue sources. One of the big ones is sales tax. Florida already has a relatively high sales tax rate compared to some other states, and they could consider increasing it or expanding what it applies to. They also might lean on tourism-related taxes like hotel or rental car taxes, since Florida gets so many visitors. Another option could be using fees for certain services or even increasing other local taxes at the county level. In short, the state would have to find alternative revenue streams to make up for the loss in property tax funds.
0: How much is the current property tax fund in Florida?
1: It looks like I wasn't able to call the exact numbers right now, but in general, property tax revenue is a significant chunk of local government funding. In Florida, it typically runs into the billions of dollars annually. So it's definitely a substantial piece of the budget puzzle for the state.
0: Let me ask, what is the current sales tax rate in Florida?
1: It seems I couldn't pull up the latest sales tax rate at the moment. However, Florida's general sales tax rate has typically been around 6%, with some local counties adding their own surtaxes on top of that. So it generally stays in that ballpark.
0: Which is interesting because New York... I know a little bit about sales tax. So typically New York is about 8%, right? And you would think that 8% is the total amount for the whole state. But what it is a breakup. 4% is for the state and then 4% is for the county. So when you put those two together, you get 8%. And if Florida's at 6% and they go to two more percent up, which would be 8, I wonder. So you're probably wondering why, I'm going into Florida. But again, if New York was to take a stance like that, what security that would be for so many people? I know right now there's something on the table for the counties allowing a discount on seniors paying property taxes. Let's find out about that. Hold on. This is why I love AI. I told you, I use AI for about an hour or more every day. And it's not because I don't like to read or don't want to investigate the right way, but this is the current investigative and resource that I have, and I'm going to use it to the best of its ability. And one of those ways is to kind of find out information. So let's figure it out.
1: So just like New York, Florida could layer on additional local their taxes.
0: Okay, so let me ask another question. There's currently in Columbia County the opportunity for seniors to get their property tax reduced. What is that about and what areas does that cover, specifically Columbia County?
1: In Columbia County, Florida.
0: No. Columbia County, New York. Do you understand?
1: Got it. Thanks for clarifying. So we're talking about Columbia County in New York. In that area, seniors often qualify for what's called the senior citizens exemption. Essentially, if you're a homeowner age 65 or older and meet certain income limits, you can get a partial reduction on the assessed value of your home, which reduces the property tax you owe. It usually covers residents within Columbia County and includes various towns or municipalities. Each town might have slightly different income thresholds or details, but in general, that's the idea behind the reduction.
0: Does any other county participate in this program?
1: Yes, absolutely. Many counties in New York State offer a similar kind of senior property tax exemption program. It's pretty common across the state. Each county or municipality can adopt their own rules, income limits, and exemption percentages, but the basic idea is the same. It's a nice way for seniors to get a bit of relief on their property taxes.
0: So you heard it here first from me and my AI friend. And if you notice, he does have a specific, significant kind of a voice, kind of a tone. And when I heard about this tax break, I thought it was phenomenal. I think it's a blessing for seniors. I think it should go into another area as well, which is young people. I think young people in this economy need a leg up. And I don't believe that they're able to do it without the support of the legislators and the county supervisors and everybody else that's at play. If you can offer a discount to homeowners because of their seniors, I think you could do the same for young people. Now, you might say, well, young people don't really own homes. This is very true. But imagine if a young person had the ability to qualify for home ownership and the ability to secure a home, with the added caveat that if they were under 30, let's say, that they would get a discount on their property taxes until they hit 30. How much that would help a person trying to achieve home ownership at that age? I mean, once you hit 30, you might say, well, there's another whole bump that happens there. Sure, you might start having children and there might be other struggles. But the reality is that young people on a whole do need a lot more support, similar to elderly, seniors. You might say, well, seniors aren't able to really work as much as young people could work. It's a double-edged sword. It's not as simple as just working. There's a few things that happen. I know people right now who have degrees in certain fields, and because they have no work experience, they cannot get a job. And the job will say they want education and experience. And the question is, how do you get experience if no one will take you on and give you the opportunity? It's so unjustifiable the way some things work in places and things. It's just like, it almost feels like you want to give up because you're frustrated. You know, you waste all your time. Well, you spend all your time going after this degree to make your family proud, to kind of become responsible. You take on debt. You know, you take 4 years of your life that you're never going to get back. You get a degree to turn around and be told, or 2 years, right? Because let's realize the 2-year degrees are also valid. So let's say you get a paralegal degree. Paralegals usually start at around 68,000 and can go up to 120, depending on the field, experience, and education, right? Because you can also get a 4-year degree in paralegal, which is not bad. It's great. So let's say you get a 2-year degree in paralegal studies. You're really eager. You take a bunch of work study classes. You actually take a bunch of, you take these lower paying, like, work study programs with, like, other paralegal offices to gain experience, right? And now you're out on your own because you've graduated and you want to work in a law office. And the first thing they tell you when you look at the jobs is experience, at least a year's experience. How do you get that experience if no one will give you the chance? It's really a hardship for young people. Where on the other hand, you have seniors who are also facing certain hardships. So they're also coming to an age where people are looking at them and thinking, they're probably not going to be able to lift as much. They're probably not going to have as much tech savviness as I might need. And, you know, they're just older in general. And I say that that's not even a thing. You can train people. If a person's willing to show up and willing to step up and be trained, train them. Who cares about age? Age is just a number. I remember we hired a few seniors when I was working at Rolling Grocer, and even volunteers that were seniors, some of the best employees we had. They knew what works. They had a great work ethic. They knew how to be people, person oriented, front facing, and they just knew a lot about a lot of things. They were almost a resource, an added resource to working at Rolling Grocer, to have some elderly people in spaces that could offer advice about recipes, about cooking, any myriad of things about housekeeping and cleaning, you know, because Rolling Grocer does offer food as well as cleaning supplies, hygienic supplies. So, you know, they were a font of information in those spaces. And I remember when we hired a few seniors, that the first thing they commented on is that other places wouldn't hire them because of their age. And, you know, they would never say it to you that we're not hiring you because of your age, but you knew that was the reason, because when you looked at the other demographics of the people that were in the spaces that were working, none of them were older than a certain age. So you knew it was an age thing. And so for every person that came and applied at Rolling Grocer, I specifically went out to hire them because of their age. You know, whether they were on the younger end, which we had a lot of, and we had also had people that were on the older end. Because it just benefited to have a well-rounded group of people working together. They all were able to give each other a lot of world life experience, and it was really great. You saw seniors bond with younger people bond with seniors. I don't understand how people don't understand that's the best ecosystem ever. Prime example, Japan right now has a program where they're pairing seniors with people that are in college because the both of them have similar needs. The seniors are at the end of their lives and typically can't afford to live alone anymore. And young people are at the beginning of their lives and can't really afford the cost of what it is for housing. So they're pairing them together in hopes of lengthening the life of the elderly and giving them some companionship and also offering young people stable housing, which is phenomenal. I think it would do well here as well. So anyway, you've been listening to me for 2 hours almost, and I feel like my jaw is gonna like explode from talking. Usually I play music, but I've been real intentional about trying to lend more to myself in terms of what's happening around me. The book that I'm currently reading, I talked to you about a few weeks ago, and I was so excited to be on the wait list for that book and finally have it. And I didn't talk to you about it last week because we had other stuff going on, but I do have the Ayanna Gray I Medusa book. I'm so excited. I'm on chapter 5 of it. And what can I say? I feel like I want to rush to read it just so I can go reread, but I have been annotating. So there's certain parts that I want to remember and like take notes from. And one of the good things about I Medusa is that it's specific to a certain period. I mean, it's fictional, right? But you can tell it's from a time where, Rome might have been, you know, Cyprus, all of these places might have been a lot more, affluent and at that time period. So it's interesting. You know, the gods are spoken about. They're talking about the gods in ways that I guess I kind of imagine, but not really. Like, you know, when you hear about Poseidon, you typically imagine what I've seen of Poseidon, the images I've had of Poseidon is a very, strong, muscular man, usually with a lot of, gray hair, like underwater, like, you know, and just like holding back, like, a tide, animals, whales, like he's just like, they're all behind him. I never imagined Poseidon being part sea creature. And in this book, Poseidon is described as that. And so it's like really, it's really good to kind of imagine the other sides of what he should be like. Like he should have webbed fingers. He is the god of the ocean, you know? And it's going to go into Ares a little bit. It's going to go into a few of the other gods, the demigods, whatever. And I love that. I took those classes in college, and it's good. It's good fiction. It's great fiction. I also want to give a shout out to 394 Main Street. When I came over with Jimmy to get my studio training, I kind of walked a little bit on Main Street, and I stopped in at Magpie and at 394 Main Street. 394 Main Street wasn't open, which used to be Retriever Roast, but Magpie was open, and I was able to buy a book trail map from them, which was so cute, and it kind of highlighted all the bookstores in the Hudson Valley area, which is super cute. And I don't know if I've mentioned before, but I have gone up to Hobart, which is a book town, and people are still fascinated by Hobart, New York, and the fact that it is a town exclusively for bookstores. If you've never heard about Hobart, you should Google it and look it up. People take a trek up there all the time, girl trips, book group, book clubs, book trips, all kind of reasons to go up to Hobart, New York. It's super cute. So it's almost 5 minutes left of my show. And what do I want to play going out? Let's see. I haven't heard from this. I'll play this one. I like this song. And let me see if I find it. No, that's not it. Hold on. Let me see what I have to do is I have to go. Oh, did I tell y'all that somebody, shout out to Monray Francois, my hairdresser, music artist, Muscle Confusion Mantra Maniac when it comes to exercise and body work. He used to be also my DJ. He would make cassettes and CDs of music for me, and we finally went into the container at the house, the family house, and Luis says, "Yo, you know you got a box of CDs and cassettes?" And mind you, I've been speaking into the existence of getting rid of Apple Music. And one of the things I never thought about was bringing back my CDs and my cassettes. I thought about my record player, but I never thought about bringing back my CDs and my cassettes. And then Monray says to me, "You know, I have a CD player with a cassette boombox that I could give you. I don't even use it anymore." I was like, "Yeah!" I was so happy. So I'm going to go pick that up from him. And in exchange, he wants to copy some of the music he's given me over time, which is fair. So anyway, I'm going to play Going Out. I can never say the name of this this song, but it is, here it is. Yeah. Is this down? Okay, that's down. All right. It is, oh, it's already starting to play. Hold on. It is Wedi Herrera Guzzo, and it's beautiful. You've been listening to the Thursday Afternoon Show. I'm your host, Sila G. Tommy D is still away, but we're going to try to get him back on the air soon. I hope you guys have a blessed and happy Thursday. Again, I want to give a special shout out to Reggie Madison, wherever you are. Everybody's thinking about you, and everybody loves you. Marilyn, Marlene, I always say that to her too, and she always looks at me. My thoughts and prayers are with you. So here we go.

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5: Hello and welcome to the better weather for Thursday, May 14th. Local early morning temperatures range from 46 degrees in Tannersville to 53 in Red Hook. Regional average soil temperature is 54 degrees. Pollen levels today will be medium, and that is because, that's right, more rain today. We get a high of 58 at 6 p.m. The rain relaxes a bit but still hangs out all night long as temperatures dip to 49 degrees. Friday, rain chances will be around until dark. We see a high temperature of 63 degrees at 6 p.m. Overnight should be dry as temperatures dip to 50 degrees. Saturday will be sunny with a high of 78. Sunday, rain chances return. We get a high of 81. Sunset today will be at 7:52 p.m. Sunrise tomorrow will be at 5:32 a.m. Looking way up, we see X-class flare chances are at 5%. Plasma winds will be average at 461 kilometers per second with a thin density of 4 protons per cubic centimeter. Radio propagation conditions are currently okay with a level 1 noise floor. There are no chances of aurora this evening. The sunspot number is 54. And this has been The Better Weather, brought to you by the Catskill Makers Syndicate.
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7: New York State will likely delay its controversial electric school bus mandate by 5 years. Districts are currently required to begin purchasing exclusively electric buses next year and would be required to convert their entire fleet by 2035.
8: The Albany County Legislature has approved a new tax on short-term residential rentals. The tax would mirror the tax charged on hotel and motel rooms in the county at 6.5%.
7: The state's prison system often postpones or rejects incarcerated people's requests to be closer to their children, jeopardizing family ties. New York Focus reports that while a 2021 law enables inmates with children to make such proximity requests, the number of approvals has dropped from 40% in 2023 to less than 20% today. That's it for the headlines. The climate crisis is upon us. The upcoming summer is expected to be brutal with dangerous heat waves, severe drought across the country, wildfires, and extreme storms. We know the solution to the climate crisis is to stop burning fossil fuels, yet, despite his commitment to divest fossil fuels in 2020, Comptroller DiNapoli continues to invest heavily in big oil. Ruth Foster of Divest New York speaks with Mark Dunley.
9: New York, and they have come out with endorsement for two candidates for state controller, and it's not the incumbent, Tom DiNapoli, So Ruth, what is DeVest New York saying about the state controller's race?
10: Hi. Well, we've been very upset with Controller DiNapoli for the last few years. He agreed in 2020 to divest the New York State pensions from fossil fuels. And he did do a start. He started with divesting coal and then frack gas. In 2024, he did a review of big oil companies, and he decided that Shell and Chevron were compliant with the climate law. And so we are very upset that he decided not to divest from the big oil companies. He did do a small divestment from Exxon of about $25 million, but we have about $500 million in investments in Exxon. So he basically said they were too big to divest from. So we've been very unhappy with him. In addition, the 529 plan that parents use to save money for colleges, he has not provided a fossil fuel option. So parents who want to invest in their children's future.
9: A fossil-free option.
10: Fossil-free option. So parents who want to invest in their children's future have to invest in fossil fuels, which destroys their children's future.
9: And this is after there had been legislation on the state pension for almost a decade, which had almost a majority in both the Senate and the Assembly. And the agreement was, I understand, that in exchange for withdrawing the bill, that he would move forward with investment like New York City had done.
10: Yes, Senator Krueger was the lead sponsor of that bill, and she had negotiated along with Divest New York and Tom DiNapoli for the divestment plan. And so we were all very disappointed when he decided that big oil wasn't worthy of divesting from.
9: So who did DeVest New York decide to endorse for state controller this time around?
10: Right. Well, this year there are two great candidates, Raj Goel and Drew Warshaw. They have both committed to fully divest from fossil fuels. They've also committed to having a fossil-free option for the 529 plans. And they've agreed to divest Israeli bonds from the war against the Palestinian people. So we're very happy to endorse both candidates for controller this year, and we urge people to vote for either one of them and not DiNapoli.
9: And I understand that Mr. Warshaw did actually do a report that showed if the state had been divesting from fossil fuels, we've actually had more money in the common retirement fund. That's often the argument. We don't want to divest because we don't want to lose money. But this appears to be the opposite situation, that you would actually save money if we were not invested in fossil fuels?
10: Yes. I mean, our number one goal is climate, and we really care about stopping investments in fossil fuels that are destroying our climate. But luckily, it's also financially advantageous for the pension fund to divest. Warshaw's report found that $15 billion would have been saved had we divested years ago from fossil fuels. Fossil fuels have been volatile, especially like now as the prices are going up. It's just fossil fuels are not a good investment. And our pension fund that our retired state workers depend on should not be invested in a risky investment like fossil fuels.
9: Now, when you've gone back to Mr. DiNapoli and say, hey, we kind of disagree with your assessment that these large oil and gas companies are doing an okay job on climate, you know, can you maybe hold, you know, some type of public process where people have input and talk to climate scientists? Has he been at all responsive to that?
10: Well, he's been nice. We've had meetings with his staff, and they meet with us regularly, but they provide us very little information. We had to foil the responses of the fossil fuel companies, the big oil companies that responded to their survey request, and there was almost no information in any of those papers that we finally were able to get through the FOIL process. We've asked for what their criteria are as to judging who is climate ready, and we have not seen anything in writing. We have not seen any real plan for how they review companies for divestment.
9: And why does DeVest New York think divestment is important?
10: Well, as I said, climate is the most important thing to the future of our planet, and our children and grandchildren need to have a life that they can live. Right now, this next year that's coming up is expected to be terrible. There's going to be heat waves. I saw something about huge droughts across the country and other in India this week. It was over 100 degrees in all the cities in India last week. It's a crisis, and we need to stop supporting the fossil fuel industry. By divesting, we're hoping that more money can be invested in renewable energy, solar, wind, and the projects that we really need to build so that we can sustain our way of life.
9: So one of the things that Ruth Foster works on is she's a co-chair of SHARE, Sheridan Hollow Alliance Renewable Energy, and they're the group that helps stop the Governor Cuomo's plan to add two new frack gas turbines onto the Sheridan MU steam plant. And instead, back in 2019, the legislature agreed to redevelop those funds towards renewable energy. And one of the big proposals by SHARE has been to try to convert the state capitol complex to geothermal energy. So how has the state been responding to this push for making the state capitol complex, including Empire State Plaza, 100% renewable energy?
10: Well, the state has done a study. It took them 3 years to decide to do the study, and then it took them 3 years to do the study, and in the process they wouldn't show us what their study said. And when they finished, they said, yes, we should do renewable energy for the Capitol, but we'll look at it in 10 years, and that's not good enough, because right now the Sheridan Hollow steam plant is polluting an environmental justice neighborhood right next door to the Capitol, and we need to shut down the plant as soon as possible. We have a bill, the Renewable Capital Act, which has been in both houses, and we have a number of sponsors in both the Assembly. And everybody seems in favor of the bill. They love it. The problem is that we're told we don't know what the costs are, and a lot of that has to do with the fact that NYPA and OGS have not been sharing that information with the legislature. We have been told in one of the reports that they did that it would cost $150 million to put a thermal energy network in for the Capitol. That's not a lot of money in this day and age, so we hope that the legislature will support the Renewable Capital Act this year, pass it, and give $150 million to start the plans for a geothermal network.
9: Well, the state has been putting a couple $100 million on the table both last year and this year for thermal energy networks. And I understand that 35% of the state's climate funds, new climate funds, are supposed to go to disadvantaged communities, which clearly the Sheridan Hollow neighborhood is. Has that issue of environmental justice been a factor in how the state's allocating the thermal energy networks?
10: No, we think the state has been doing what's the easiest for them, which is let's work with SUNY because they are easy to work with, and they've been doing geothermal networks for SUNY campuses, which we're all in favor of, but they have been ignoring this neighborhood that has been polluted for over 100 years by the Sheridan Hollow steam plant. First they burned coal, then oil, and then gas, now gas in the,
9: and trash.
10: In the 80s they burned trash. There are really high rates of cancer in the neighborhood. It's just an environmental injustice to allow that plant to continue to exist. And the worst part of it is that it's New York State government that's doing it. The governors that are burning fossil fuels in an environmental justice neighborhood, and that's just wrong.
9: There's a push on to get district geothermal basically for 100 homes in the Sheridan Hollow neighborhood. How's that progressing?
10: Well, it's been Aztec Geothermal is a private company, and they have been working with NYSERDA, and they got a grant to start that project, but they're still looking for more funding. They have already hooked up two houses in Sheridan Hollow right near this steam plant, and we're hoping that the state can come up with further funding for that project.
9: Thank you very much, Ruth Foster of DeVest New York and also Sheridan Hollow Alliance for Renewable Energy. The two candidates endorsed by DeVest New York for New York State Comptroller were Drew Warshaw and Raj Goyal. This has been Mark Dunley for the Hudson Mohawk Magazine. Hudson Mohawk Magazine itself takes no position on any candidate or political party.
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7: On Tuesday, May 11th, Willie Terry covered the New York Statewide Senior Action Council 2026 Annual Senior Grassroots Advocacy Day in Albany, where they demanded budget equity for seniors. Willie interviewed Maria Alvarez, Executive Director of the New York Statewide Senior Action Council.
11: This is Willie Terry, Roman Labor Correspondent for the Hustle Mohawk Magazine, and I'm here today in the Empire State Plaza, where the New York Statewide Senior Action Council Incorporated are having their 2026 Annual Senior Grassroots Advocacy Day. And I have as my guest the Executive Director, Marie Alvarez. How you doing, Marie?
12: Thank you so much for having me today.
11: And Marie, y'all do Advocacy Day every year, right?
12: Yes. This year, though, we're doing a much larger Advocacy Day because we have hundreds of people coming from all over New York. We're busing them in, and they're all coming to the Empire State Plaza to speak with their elected officials in person and demand budget equity for seniors.
11: So, Marie, what are some of the major issues that is affecting seniors this year?
12: Well, this year, what we are focusing on is the fact that people 65 and over make up more than 20% of the general population of New York State. However, money for aging services has remained flat, meaning that if there are more people that need to be served and you still have the same amount of money, it constitutes a cut. So we are asking that the legislators and the governor allocate more money to the Office for the Aging and the aging services throughout so that people throughout New York State will be able to have more services.
11: Now, I'm sure you have talked to the governor and probably talked to other legislators. What been their viewpoint in terms of, you know, giving seniors more money in the budget?
12: Well, the thing is that I think that a lot of times people like to point at the fact that there are differences in, you know, in budget lines, and they are also pointing to maybe putting other services and funding in other services, like the Master Plan for Aging, which the governor has made a very big effort to talk about. However, we have not seen any funding that has gone into those efforts. So one thing is to propose a plan. The other is that the funds have to be there to implement. And not only that, we're also looking for transparency when they do implement it. So we're asking for a dashboard that will then show the public how much funding is needed, where it's going, and what the timeline is to be able to implement a plan that will serve all seniors all over the state.
11: Mm-hmm. You know, I read something where it said that the aging population is growing.
12: Yes.
11: In your viewpoint, is that one of the things that is going on that might be the cause, the need for the more money?
12: Absolutely. When we have almost 25% of the community, of the entire community of New York State, becoming 65 and older, that means that there are going to be extra needs that people need. We need more money for home care, for meals, for transportation. So and it's not just for the population right now, because this population is going to continue growing. So this is also to ensure that an infrastructure is put into place for generations to come. So if some of your listeners have, you know, their grandparents, right, or they are the grandparents, this is also good for the younger generation. So everybody should be interested in this topic, because sooner or later it's going to affect, if you're lucky enough to make it to 65 and older, it's going to affect you.
11: Now, what about the federal government? I mean, you're talking about the state government giving you money. And I know the federal government usually gives the state money and the state allocates.
12: Right. Well, for this year, there is not a budget deficit. For this year, there's a surplus. So what we're hoping is that they be prudent and they use the money that's needed to be able to set us up for a more prosperous future, you know, future. But when we're talking about the budget that we're going to be in, that they're supposed to be, that hopefully they've come to an agreement, we want to make sure that whatever they're agreeing upon is going to be, you know, senior friendly, to make sure that it encourages aging in place, that it encourages, you know, the governor says that this is all about affordability. Well, yes, the fact is that 68% of older New Yorkers are not making ends meet. So we need the funding to shore up those programs that will keep people aging independently and with dignity in the community.
11: Now, what are some of the programs?
12: Well, we have the ICEP program, which is for home care that the offices for the aging, you know, provide in every single county of New York. The nutrition, the SNAP benefits, nutrition, senior centers, where people congregate. And it's important because when you go to a senior center, you're actually getting, sometimes that's the only nutritious warm meal that a person might get when they go to a senior center. So they get a nutritious meal. There might be services that you may not know about until you go to a place like that, right, where people congregate. It also avoids isolation, right? So we want to make sure of that. Transportation is very important. People need to make it to their doctor's appointments, to shopping, to all of those things. And again, it prevents isolation, right? And weatherization, things like that. There are some other programs that we're also, some other bills that we're also hoping that will pass. We really are big proponents of the New York Health Act, which is essentially improved Medicare for all. We think that every single New Yorker, not just seniors, should have access to a robust, comprehensive healthcare services with very low costs, you know, the very low out-of-pocket costs or no costs, and people should be able to access health care all at the same time, at the same level.
11: Now, before I end this interview, you know, there's a lot of groups out there that advocate for the elder.
12: Yes.
11: So why don't you tell us something about your organization so that people can...
12: Yes. Well, thank you for that. The New York Statewide Senior Action Council, we've been in the community for 54 years this year. And the thing about us is that we are governed and directed by consumers. So we hear what senior citizens are saying are their needs. And then what we do is we help inform, we get what the facts are, and we help inform people and the policymakers on how to make life better and improved for older New Yorkers and their families. And the other thing we do is we operate three helplines. One is for health care. It's called a Managed Care Consumer Assistance Program, which is basically to help people navigate the system, the healthcare system, and prescription drugs. The patients' rights for people who are in a hospital or in a nursing home or other residential facilities. And we are also the federal partner for the Medicare, the Senior Medicare Patrol, which helps prevent, detect, and report Medicare fraud to the authorities. Our services are completely free and unbiased. We're funded through the state and through the federal government to be able to provide these services at no cost to the public. What we want is to give the best information so that people can make the best decisions.
11: But you're also a membership organization. How do one
13: a senior get involved?
12: Oh, that would be great. We have chapters throughout the state, and if anybody wants to get involved in our mission, we would love to have you, and they could call 800-333-4374. 800-333-4374, or go to our website, which is nyseenior.org. 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
13: Thank you, Marie. That's Marie. That's Marie Alvarez, who's executive director for the New York Statewide Senior Action Council.
12: Thank you.
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8: Up next, another episode of the Triple E's. On this episode, Dion Mbombo Tite tells her story of growing up in the Democratic Republic of the Congo, why she immigrated to the United States of America, and about starting her business, Akula Interpreting and Translation, LLC.
14: Albany being a sanctuary for immigrants, that was one of the reasons why I believe that the choice was made to come here. But amongst, like, you know, when you come and you move from place to place until you realize that the cheapest way to live is to become homeless. So Family Promise, Mary Giordano, the director of Family Promise, was the first significant person I met through our organization who came and picked me up. Where I was at the time, I had a baby, and my baby was 5 weeks old.
15: And how old are they now?
14: Munya, she's 10, going
15: Bless
14: to be 11.
15: Bless your heart. To God be the glory.
14: And Arnold will turn 13 in a few weeks.
15: Okay.
14: Yeah.
15: So I gotta ask you this because I have a lot of friends in the African community. Was this the first time you saw snow?
14: Yes.
15: And what was your reaction? I hear this story all the time, and it never gets old. Yeah. So tell me the first time you saw snow, and what was your reaction? First of all, what time of year did you come to America?
14: It was in the middle of March, like right.
15: Oh my
14: weather.
15: God!
14: So literally, the
15: what future... travel agent did you have?
14: probably somebody who didn't know that I was someone who's always cold.
15: Right,
14: like
15: right.
14: Even like in the middle of, I don't know, spring, I'm always cold. So yeah, it was really interesting because when you look at it from your country, like from Congo, it's beautiful, right? They show you picture of people having fun.
15: Yeah,
14: they're skiing.
15: Yeah. They don't show you that. They don't show you what we went through last Friday, and you couldn't make it to the studio.
14: Exactly. Yeah,
15: those storms, people sliding from one side of the street
14: to the other side.
15: Yeah, horrible, horrible.
14: I didn't know how to walk in the snow, so my husband has to teach me how to stand in my feet and to be able to move.
15: By the way, here he is right here, that lovely, that cool guy with the hat and the hattitude. Yes.
16: He's currently in the studio.
15: Yes. Thank you, Michael, for coming too. So when you saw snow, what was your, because you saw it on TV, what was your reaction and how did you react to it? It's like in the cold weather because in March, okay, what is the temperature in Congo?
14: Well, it's always summer. It's always summertime. So we have like 90 to 100 degrees.
15: It's
14: an eternal summer.
15: Stop.
14: All year long. You just like imagine when you are in the Caribbean. So it's always so nice outside that you are always willing to go into the pool or have an ice cream. You know, you want ice in your water. It's always very warm. So to me, it was not only... I mean, in the first day, of course, it's curiosity. You feel like how something so small and almost doesn't hold any weight can be so terrifying. And
15: yes,
14: because
15: keep well falling. Said. And then I like that. So light doesn't hold any weight, but in one way holds a lot of weight.
14: Yes.
15: Because it stops you from doing everything.
14: And it was just like where we were definitely, I would say, we stayed home as if we were quarantined during COVID. So my first quarantine was during winter. That was where I felt like I looked through the window and I see the snow. I say, thank you. And I close the window. I close the curtain. And I feel like, okay, I'm going to stay home again today. Well, but, you know, with time, you start learning, as I mentioned, how to walk in the snow, what kind of gear, what is the layer you have to put, and what it means when they say it's below 37 degrees. Because even that information, right. I had no idea.
15: Absolutely.
14: Coming from a Celsius... coming from a Celsius system and the Fahrenheit, I had no idea what it meant to be like below the 37 degree, and I didn't know how to dress. And I would be going outside in my jogger when it was 10 degree, and I could not understand how my feet were not able to move.
15: Wow. So we're going to move to community, okay?
14: Right.
15: And that lifted her up. You talked about how those

0: case with a 5-year-old baby girl and a toddler under 2. And when you're homeless, as you can imagine, you don't have access to showers as often as you want. They were calling me guest. And I was so shocked that I was like, how can I look like this and be your guest? I felt like I didn't belong, but they made me feel that I belong, and they see the potential in me. They gave me a bed. They gave me access to lawyers so that I can file my immigration case, and they went above and beyond. You know, I'm coming from with a toddler who had a diet back home, so a 2-year-old boy will not like spaghetti and meatballs and pizza right away.
1: Right.
0: So they understood that. So
1: well, you got used to those American foods, spaghetti, meatball, pizza.
0: Yeah. Mm-hmm. But at the time, Family Promise went above and beyond, as I mentioned, to find an African store where I can go and purchase food that was more what my kid used to eat back home, and then I can cook home. So that was something that I really feel like, of course, I want to give back. This is my time to find also that other woman who's coming with a suitcase and maybe in her own, like with her own story, and give that woman a chance to feel like a guest, to feel valued, and to feel like she matters. She can be heard.
1: So, moving right along, this is what I really want to get into. What interpreters actually do, okay? You speak 5 languages fluently, okay? For those of us who only have spoken 1, and I'm still trying to master that. Trust me, some days I butcher the English language, you know, to the point where you just got to give me a knife, okay? But you speak, like I said, 5 languages fluently. For those who only speak 1, help us understand, what does it feel like to be a person standing between a mother and a doctor in a moment that could change her life? And shame on Americans, because we only speak 1 language. I wish, when I travel abroad, it's common nature for them to speak 2 and 3 languages, you know? And before you answer that question, let me ask you this. At what age did you finally, like 12, 13, you started, did you master 5 languages, or how old did it were you when you finally grasped the concept of 5 languages?
0: Yeah, that's a very great question. So you're right. I didn't have to attend like a class and sit and listen to a teacher. It was just like everyday life. So I've been raised in my country of origin using those 5 languages simultaneously. Let's say my grandmother from my mom's side, she's from Kasai. So that's why I speak Chiluba. That is where the word Akula is coming from. I knew when grandmother from mom's side, her name is Bilonda Lucy Mwambui, when she comes, we're going to be speaking in Chiluba. And then when grandmother from that side, who is from the east, southeast part of the Congo, comes, we're going to be speaking Swahili, because she has a story to tell me. She wants to sing to me. So I'll be like just learning as, you know, it was like literally part of our life. And when I go to school, because I was educated in like formal school, the teacher will be speaking to me in French. So I have learn in French. But when I play
1: with
0: that's
1: the language I master. You know that.
0: Yeah. I know you're an amazing French speaker, I promise. You know, French toast, French fries. That's the most like funniest story I never heard. Anyway, so yeah, as I was mentioning, like, and then when I go to play with my kid outside, we were speaking Lingala. That was just like a second nature. And I wish I learned English that early, because as you can imagine, you know, the older you get, your brain starting, you know, giving you all those messages, and you're starting like second besting yourself, and you feel like, oh my God, this is so difficult. But yeah, this is just like, I wish that everybody can just jump into the mastering language, because it's just beautiful, right? Because every culture, and like, I believe that many cultures mean many solutions. So you have a way of looking at life that I don't have, and vice versa. And it's
1: absolutely
0: just beautiful.
1: Absolutely.
2: This is part 2 of this interview. For part 1, look online at mediasanctuary.org.
3: And next, Sowing Seeds for Palestine is a fundraiser and live stream of Beekeeper's Storytime, taking place at Yes Folk Tonics on May 23rd from 11 a.m. to 4 p.m. This event plants hope to feed the future and preserve life-giving stories. Part of this event is Storytime from Palestine, hearing from Palestinian beekeepers and bees, land and liberation members who recently returned from a solidarity beekeeping trip in Palestine.

0: We have guests joining us now over Zoom to tell us more. Welcome to the Hudson Mohawk Magazine. Can you please introduce yourselves?
1: Thank you. Thanks for having us. I'm Nora. I'm a member of Palestinian Rights Committee and I live in Troy.
0: Welcome to the show.
2: Hi, I'm Hannah Ma'aya, she, her pronouns. I'm also a member of the Palestinian Rights Committee. I volunteer with Comb Cutters as well. And I'm a farmer at Soul Fire Farm as well. So thanks so much for having us today.
0: Yeah, thank you so much for your time. So to start, can you tell us just a bit about your time in the West Bank? What lessons did you bring back?
2: Yeah, I can go ahead and start. So this was my third time back, and each time we're volunteering with farmers and beekeepers from all different regions of Palestine. And this specific time, I think there was so much of this kind of like yearning for knowledge exchange and kind of like visibility of really seeing what life is like for farmers and shepherds and beekeepers. And I think a lot of lessons we were learning was at one point them sharing that like we really don't need like money, or we don't really need like these things that I think in Western culture we think of when we're supporting or in relationship with folks. They were saying what we really need is love and people to come and see the way that we live our lives. And they really love education, you know, and Palestine is one of the most literate countries in the world. They have a 92% literacy rate, and they really have been under siege, under an academic siege, as well as, you know, this illegal occupation by Israeli and American forces. And they've just been so interested to be able to learn and do a cultural exchange, whether that's literal beekeeping classes or speaking English together, or just learning different farming practices. So I would say those are the lessons of kind of the difference between the Eastern and Western cultures and how we show up for each other and how we show solidarity. Curious what you learned, Nora.
1: Yeah, thanks. There were so many lessons. I mean, I was so lucky to be able to go on this trip with Hannah, and I was only supposed to actually be there for 2 or 3 weeks. And when I got there, it was so incredible. I was meeting just the most amazing and kind and generous people. And I canceled my flight home and stayed for the whole entire 3 months. So it was amazing. And the trip was filled with lessons from the start. That was something that was really surprising to me, too, that Hannah mentioned of just like how important it was for Palestinians in the West Bank for us to be there. And it wasn't just like, yeah, it wasn't just the tourism, but it was really just meeting other people and having this connection with people from across the world and people who knew like the importance of going there and who were taking time out of their lives to really be there and to spend time with them. And and just to be able to like break up the daily lives. I think we saw that the life that they're living, the occupation, is just like affecting every single angle of life in very extreme ways. And so to be able to be there and to do some housework or garden work with the kids, or to take, you know, to go out on a hike with people, it was rare, and it was really important for us to be able to do that. And it, you know, I learned a lot from that too, of just how important and how special and rare that kind of opportunity was.
3: Thank you so much. I'm Cricket. Thank you for sharing that. That sounds healing and beautiful. And so the event that you all will be participating in soon focuses a lot on seeds. Seeds have a pretty intimate relationship with the people that carry them and sow them. So what seeds do you both favor, and what have you learned from them?
2: This is probably my favorite question ever, and always makes me a little emotional. But we actually at Soul Fire, we're saving seed on Palestinian fava beans, which we just sowed this week, and we got to sing and pray over them while we put them in the ground. We're also saving some Palestinian tomato seeds, and then some white cucumber as well. And I think these seeds specifically, you know, they have such a journey and a history, and at the time when we got them last year, the seed banks that we got them for were still operating, running. We were able to go and tour their full operations. So everywhere from where they would distribute seeds to the farmers, where these seeds would be planted in farmers' fields. And then when they were ripe and ready to be shared and processed, they came back to the seed bank where they were like cleaned, stored, labeled. And it was through UWOC, one of the seed banks there. And when I returned this last year, every seed bank that I had visited before and all of the seed keepers that I had met connections with, the seed banks were completely destroyed. They were either soldered shut, the doors of metal were literally soldered shut, or and then all of the seed keepers and the folks doing this holy work were imprisoned. A lot of them were tortured and beaten, and they're under intense surveillance. So it was a very like unexplainable, like eerie, dark feeling to just be like, wow, all what they were doing was sowing seeds, and what a threat it is to occupation and what an act of like liberation and freedom. So there was some of the seeds that we were trying to find through the seed bank that we couldn't, and that's actually the picture of the watermelon in the flyer as well. It's Kujudai watermelon, and they that was also came from those seed banks. And so I think these stories as we start to plant them, they really remind us that in any culture and any civilization, the seed of the people really was an icon and an identity and like a part of their heritage. And that's why whenever we study any types of genocide or ethnic cleansing or colonization, the first thing that the colonizers do is to destroy seed and make it illegal to harvest and make it illegal to plant and to pray. So these seeds that we're bringing back, and specifically, you know, I mentioned the fava, the cucumber, and the tomato, they just felt like they're teaching a lot of these stories and these histories as they move around with us.
1: Yeah, that is a great question for Hanat for the as a farmer. And I guess I would just add that we were able to plant some seeds with Mohammed, the beekeeper, who you'll probably hear from if you come to the event on the 23rd, and in his garden. And that was a really wonderful experience, and to be able to work on the garden with him, and then just being back here and like everyone's starting their gardens, everyone's starting to plant seeds, and or have been if you were on time, I guess, unlike me. But yeah, just to like really be aware of how easy it is for us to access food and to access seeds to grow and to be able to plant gardens. And we spent some time with Mohammed's kids too and got to know them pretty well. And one of them really wanted strawberries, and he just wanted to eat strawberries so badly. And the only strawberries we could find were imported, because the strawberries in the West Bank that you could buy from Palestine were all grown in Gaza, and now they're not grown there anymore because of the genocide. And so now the only strawberries that you can buy at the fruit markets are imported from the occupation from Israel. And so we had to buy those. And and then his older sister started to really, really wanted to grow strawberries. And so they had to go on this whole long search of searching for strawberry seeds. And then they were finally able to find some, and now she's growing some. And just this awareness of like how easy it is for us to access what we want here and what we want to eat and grow. And it was really eye-opening and incredible. I mean, I had been aware of the situation in Palestine before this trip, of course, but being there and really seeing how much it plays out in everyday life and how impacted everybody is by this strangling occupation, it was definitely eye-opening. And just in order for a 7-year-old to eat strawberries. And I think to answer your question about the seeds, one of the ones that comes to mind is Yansun Anis. And that we had the chance to forage some anise seeds with a lot of the women who we were getting to know there. And it's been really nice to be able to bring some home and share anise tea, young student tea, with friends here, and to be able to share stories from our time there while drinking that tea and feeling connected to those there.
0: Those are both incredibly powerful answers. So we've got about a minute left in this interview, so I just want to give you a moment to talk about the event, what you're excited for, and where people can go to find out more.
2: Yeah, so the event is called, it's the second annual Seed Sowing for Palestine. So we did it once last year, and we hope to continue doing it again. And this is paired, this year's paired with a live streaming of the Storytime from Palestine, which is in collaboration with a group called Comb Cutters that's out of Florida. And so the event is really going to cover a lot of things. First, these seeds that we were just talking about, and a couple others. We're going to be doing a seed sowing. So part of our work with Soulfire Farm is also to do educational opportunities around farming practices, gardening practices, but also conversations around food and land sovereignty. So we'll be teaching folks how to sow seeds while also giving this some of the context around food and land sovereignty that we shared here. And it's going to also double as a fundraiser. So we're going to have solidarity soup. So there'll be lentil soup cooked by chefs at Soulfire Farm, and a za'atar focaccia bread with za'atar from Palestine. And then that'll be from 11 to 1:30, where folks can come and get soup and za'atar, learn how to seed sow. And we're even experimenting with a kombucha that is going to be some of the herbs, either metamia sage from Palestine or zahorat, which is kind of like an herbal mix. So we're recipe testing this week to see what will come out. So hopefully having some an opportunity for different types of kombucha as well. So that's the fundraising portion. And then at 2:30, we'll be live streaming this story time from Palestine. So this part of the event is just continuing to center the stories that are coming from Palestine. We've just been noticing that one, our news coverage is so inadequate slash like very biased against Palestinians and how they're presenting this, the ethnic cleansing that we are funding in this country. And so we noticed that the news stations are not doing us justice, and that the beekeepers and farmers in Palestine have so many stories that are constantly happening. And so this part is continuing to provide these stories live streamed from beekeepers and farmers in Gaza and in the West Bank. And the other part I'll add is that the Palestinian beekeepers and farmers asked Nora and Issa and I to share our stories this time. So they said, y'all were just here. Issa's one of our other friends who joined us on our trip, but they said, we would really love for y'all to share what your experience was like. And they always say, bring more people. The next time you come, bring 10 people. So it's kind of sharing what our experience was in partnership with Ehab from Gaza, who used to be a beekeeper and is still surviving this genocide, still alive. We'll be talking, and Mariam, who's a Hekawati or a storyteller, will be sharing some of her beautiful storytelling skills as well. So that's kind of the event. It'll happen at Yes Folk on May 23rd from 11 to 4.
0: Great. That sounds wonderful. And thank you so much, both of you, for your time.
2: Thank you.
1: Thank you.
0: And now moving on to wrap up our show tonight, we are back on the air after a week off the airwaves. So we are replaying a piece from Guinean musician Natu Kamara, who will be performing at the Sanctuary for Independent Media on Friday, May 15th.
4: We are so excited to welcome Natu Kamara to the Sanctuary for Independent Media on May 15th. Natu blends rock, soul, and singer-songwriter tunes, infusing rhythms from Guinea and West Africa more generally. Natu splits her time between Guinea and Harlem, New York. Natu, thank you so much for joining us for Hudson Mohawk Magazine.
5: Thank you so much for having me. Thank you.
4: I saw you perform at the New York City Global Fest, and I was so enamored by your voice, the way that you interacted with the audience, your general presence on stage. And in Conakry, which is the capital of Guinea, you have adoring fans who regard you as the Tina Turner of Guinea, which I think gives a certain idea of what one can expect from your shows. But how would you describe it for our listeners?
5: Oof, I get all kind of names. I do soul, Afro rock. I'm very emotional, and my shows are usually personal. They become too personal, too emotional, very fun. So I get all kind of namings. I have people call me water and fire. I have some people call. I had some people call me sweet and fire. So the fire always comes back. And I guess that's their way of expressing the smoothness of the show, the performance, and also the wildness of it.
4: Mm. Those are such wonderful descriptors, too. It's a little out of the ordinary, and it really evokes something.
5: Yeah. Sometimes, you know, like you do what you do as a creator, and somehow people just figure their way out there and they name it. Sometimes, you know, because we also get inspired by our audience.
4: Right.
5: Yeah, we don't have a name for it, but I call it Afro Rock.
4: Amazing. Your background, there's so much that we could get into that we won't have time for in this interview. And you have a lot of diverse influences, a lot of influential names on your website. But I do want to start from one of your further back experiences, your co-founding of West Africa's first ever female R&B hip-hop ensemble, The Ideal Black Girls. Can you talk about how that began you on your musical trajectory?
5: We started that. We were very, very young. We're 16, and we just went into music. Most of us, it was four girls, and most of us, I mean, all of us, all four of us, were really, really something. We were something, you know, special. None of us were like the regular girls get married. You know, you grow up, they give you away already because, you know, your titties are out, so they, you know, you're ready to be married. None of us were like that. We all were going to school. Our parents were understanding with the school situation, but for music, they definitely did not understand that. It was a nightmare. But we loved music, and because also we wanted to make a change. We wanted to create a change. We wanted to show that girls are more than just getting married and having babies. So at that point, because hip hop was very fun in America, so we just went into hip hop. We said, no, here we can express ourselves better. We created this band of four girls. We danced, we had choreographers, you know, like a big choreography, like TLC or Destiny Child. It was, and we were the first one to release albums in West Africa. During our school time, that's from high school to after we finished college, we made two albums, and we were juggling between school, albums, tour, studio. So we were quite busy.
4: Amazing.
5: Yeah, yes, it was a big fight, but we are totally, one of the things I'm really, really proud of is to be able to plant that seed, the seed of the voice of the girls of Guinea. That I'm very proud of.
4: And your work really expanded from there. And another influence that I want to mention is Salif Keita, who performed here at the Sanctuary for Independent Media in 2017. And you met one of his guitar players, and you also have a picture with him. And then you recorded your album Dimidi in Bamako in Mali. What was it about the Malian sound that you so wanted to incorporate into your album? And what do you want listeners to know about this experience?
5: Well, I was in New York, and I've been trying, when I was producing the first album, I was trying to get the sound, to get musicians that could play the sound of Guinea, because Guinea music is very rich. It's very, very beautiful, full of melodies. And Salif Keita, guitar player, he's from Guinea.
4: Oh, I see. Yeah,
5: he's from Guinea, and he played those beautiful melodies straight from the Fulani Ruth and the Mandingo. And so he mixed all the Guinea flavors in it. So we met in New York City, and I just hired them to come and play in the studio for two songs. because I could not get this. I was not satisfied with what I was doing. And then we get to the studio to save time because they only had few hours here. I just got into the studio, took my guitar, played the two songs, went and recorded all the vocals, all the backing vocals, literally finished arranging everything. And I said, okay. They were just standing there and said, oh my God, how did you do that? And then they said, okay, no, don't worry. Now we got this. So he went in, he colored the songs, and the chora player went in. They all went in. The song moved from here to boop. Hmm. And then after that, he said, you know, my sister, New York is expensive, all of this thing. You know, we're going to be off. We're not touring on December. If you are up for it, you know, come to Mali. It's going to be cheaper. And it's also could be there because I was asking if I could hire him to play the guitar because he got what I need. And then I traveled on the tour. I was in the flight and I was listening to those two songs. And I said, wow, how long does it take me to get this sound? And got off the plane, texted him right away. I said, brother, I am coming to Mali. When are you off? When is Uncle Sally?
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0: What? 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When the diameter of my toolbox is like 60 feet. So what does Laszlo know about building model rockets, or beef wagyu, or my chemical romance? I don't want to know where I am, because I don't know where I am. Where I am. 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Know where I am. Yeah. 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I don't want to know where I am.
1: You're listening to Lucas

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Where I am. Because I don't know where I am. I am lost, Cynthia. And the power like 60 feet. So what does Laszlo know about building model rockets or people like you or My Chemical Romance? I don't want to know where I am. Because I don't know where I am. Or where I am. I don't know where I am. Because I don't know where I am. I don't know where I am. Because I don't know where I am. I am lost. Because I don't know where I am. Where I am. Know where I am. Because I don't know where I am. Where I am. Know where I am. I'm lost, Cynthia. And the power just went out, and I can't see anything, and I'm devastated.

0: just got very upset suddenly. I'm sorry. I just thought about what I look like right now. And I'm very upset with it. I was in a good mood until that happened. This isn't the way that... do you think that this is the way either my mama or Nana had wanted me to come out? Because, by the way, you're listening to Stuttering Words on live radio to 100.7 to 5, the Weasel 190.5 to 96. 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We already have our first live caller. You want to call in, it's 926. It's too early for callers. It's too early for callers. Now, look... Let's take this back 7 days ago, and I looked at my mirror in my face, and I thought to myself, oh, forensic, ding-dong, bingo, hocus-pocus, now all of a sudden, I have an old lady's head? Whoops. That's not the way things should be, because I wanted to be tough. So what I did is I got in touch with my son's Little League coach, because he's tough. I know he's tough. He's got the curly bangs. He eats the pepperoni like a corn on the cob, short ways, so nobody gets the wrong idea, and he's tough. So I said to him, how do I get tough like that? What do I need to do? Headband face tattoo question. By the way, I said enough with the music. I'm doing a dramatic monologue. By the way, we also have a fine... What's going on here? We're doing a live performance. We're doing a live... Welcome, come on in, have a seat.
1: I invited him.
0: So I think what we need to do is every time that someone comes in late, is that we pretend that we're shocked and dismayed and affronted that they would walk into a live recording, but also be very warm and welcoming, and so that just like what I did. So we'll be like, what's going on? Come on in, have a seat, join us. For Stuttering Words live radio in the Catskill studio, you can come down 453 or something, Catskill on Main Street. You drive around Main Street until you see us in the window. So we also have a wonderful live, audience here with us tonight. So give yourselves a hand. And we have Brian Duan with us tonight. We're going to be giving away some free gifts, some prizes. Let's do this right now to our. Let's do this first gift to the best dressed man in the audience, and I think that is going to go to this man right back here, wearing Carhartt socks, Carhartt sneakers, Carhartt hair vest, Carhartt everything. You get a free. Cabbage. Now squeeze that puppy. That is a good fresh cabbage. That is the freshest thing that was in my car. And we got more prizes. If you are the first caller, if you call 929-266-9098 and you are the first caller, you will also get a free cabbage. So give us a call and you can win a free cabbage. We also have a record signed by Brian Duan. It's not actually one of Brian's records, and it's actually not his signature either. I wrote it, but you could still have it. And damn it, just got really upset again.
2: Brian was really uncomfortable about signing that record, as he should have been. He passed the moral test. It was a moral test.
0: He said he didn't want to do it. I said, fine, I'll do it. I'll sign the record. Give it to me. No frontal. There was no frontal. I called him. He came over to my house. I had a little e-conference with him, and he said, what you need is a facial tattoo. What you need is a headband with your girlfriend's name on it and your cat's name on it, and that'll make you tough. And I took his word for it, because he had a sword. He had the Spider-Man. He had the Nickelback tattoo. And I can't even remember the rest of that story.

0: all look at me like an idiot. And by the way, because some of the listeners are listening on the radio, boo, we can boo them. You can boo them if you want. Boo, listeners on the radio. I don't know what that means. I don't know why you're doing that. You want to be competitive? The live audience is competing with the radio.
1: They're not here. They're not corporeal. Oh,
0: yeah, so that's the other thing. We got an audience member that's taking a close look at my face tattoo, and it's a cat coming out of some flowers. So apparently I didn't. Yeah, it's a kitty cat coming out of some flowers, and the cat's name is here. It's like my tattoo of my cat's face on my facial. And then I thought, oh, so I guess it depends on what kind of tattoo you get if you want to be tough. Maybe cats jumping out of flowers isn't the right thing, and I also got it in a nursery school, so it doesn't look so good. Hey, what are you doing? This is a live recording. Get out of here. Come on in. Welcome to Stuttering Words. We can all do that, too, if everyone wants to join in. Excuse me, this is a live recording. What's going on? Come on in. Have a beer. We got Godzilla beer over there. Anyone in the audience wants a beer, go take a beer. So for the listeners out there on the radio, just so they know that I actually do have a cat tattoo and a headband, what I'll do is... I'll ask the audience to say on the count of three, yes. One, two, three. That wasn't very good. Let me get on the count of two, three. One, two. No, you're supposed to say three. On the count of on the count of two, three. One, two. Brian Duan with us tonight. Everyone's here to see Brian, and we are very excited about it. We also have the heartbeat of Stuttering Words, G. Lucas Crane.

0: is an hour. And then we're going to have another hour of Lucas DJing. You can go up. You can look at his equipment. You can take some of it. He uses cassette tapes. You can take some of those as well. Snap them in half. Do anything you want with it. Welcome, Brian. How are you?
1: I'm well. And you?
0: I'm good. So, Stuttering Words. If you're new to the show, we do news, Nord, sports reports, and trivia. We have a special trivia, weather reviews, and we also have sports Nords and a special for tonight. We have Brian Duan True and False game trivia that we'll play later tonight. The winner of that, Head of Cabbage. Anyone who gets the Brian Duan True and False . So we're looking forward to that later today and special trivia, giving away free cabbage to the first caller, 929-266-9098. And Brian, how are you?
1: I am well.
0: Snort, snort, sports reports, all that other stuff. And we'll be asking, Brian will do a little solo, and then we'll be asking Brian some questions about what's going on with Brian and his art and his Target and his Tintin and his Hot Foot Pursuit. And anyone has a Pop-Tart in the audience, you can tart that Pop-Tart. News and sports reports on the hour and the hour. And Brian is up here. So what do you have prepared for us that you will be doing? Brian has a new flexi disc out, by the way. It's called
1: It's called Curious Sea Life. Sandy Hill Records.
0: Sandy Hill Records.
1: And Sandy Rock Poetry. I am so sorry. I thought I had it mixed up the other way around. I said, no, don't say rock, you should say hill, but it was the other way around.
0: Oh,
1: say hill.
0: We have a caller.
1: Not rock. A rock is just on the ground.
2: Yes, I'm sitting here with my thoughts.
3: Okay, you are the first caller. So
2: I'm sitting alone with my thoughts.
3: You are the first caller, so you have won a delightful head of cabbage. You can squeeze it with two hands, nothing will go wrong, I swear to gosh. So,
2: wow.
3: Come on. Are you around here? Can you come and pick it up?
2: I'm in Troy, New York. I'm just wondering, yep, Go Sabres!
4: So, I recommend only throwing a couple of leaves of that cabbage. I really want you, there's only two cabbages. There's only two cabbages. I just want you to parcel them out, like, carefully. And each leaf is worth a lot, and you're really going to need, like, a lot of things. You're just really going to get a thing. So my recommendation for you is to just peel some cabbage leaves off and just keep it really succinct and organized. And just, I want you to, like, each glyph will be revealed on the leaves of the cabbage. I have taken a Sharpie to each leaf of those cabbages, and I want everyone to, like, look and read, and you'll be able to.
0: All right, so who catches the head of cabbage? This guy, by the way, if you're listening on the radio, this same guy won the head of cabbage this time. So we got two heads of cabbages, and also, I made the headband with the three favorite things of my life. My girlfriend Miriam, my cat Brinks, and it's also in the color of the Buffalo Sabres, who are playing right now. So at times I might get phone calls of people telling me what the score is, but who cares about you? I don't like to read books, go to the bathroom all the time, and you're listening live to Stuttering Words Live Radio. Where were we? God, I was thinking about the way I was looking myself in the mirror. Welcome, Brian. That's right. That's the way we like to do it. That's the words that are stuttering. So where were we? We were at, it's called Sandy Hook. What is the...
1: It's called Sandy Rock Poetry.
0: Sandy Rock Poetry?
1: Sandy Rock Poetry is the name of the label, yes. It's a poetry label, and it puts out flexi discs.
0: I see.
1: Which, if you've never seen one, is a small plastic record on a square piece of plastic. You play it on one side. You get 6 minutes.
0: I'm pretending that that's six blowing minutes. Me away, but I already
4: I'll
0: know.
4: I'll never forget my first flexi disc.
0: We have another caller.
4: My first flexi disc came from McDonald's. Yes, I got it. It was the McDonald's song.
5: Hello?
3: Caller, you're on the air. Welcome to the old radio. Do you have a question for Brian Duan?
5: I have a question, Brian. I've been a fan for over 20 years, and it's very exciting to talk to you. And my question is, my friend died today, so what happens when we die?
1: What happens? Well, you're going to miss him or her, your friend. I know, because I lost Lila, who was my kitty, and she lived to be 20 years, and she slept in the crook of my arm, and she was my pal. And now it's been a month, so it's been rough, but I'm very fortunate that I had her for all of those years. And that, she wasn't expected to live long, and she outlived all the cats in the neighborhood. So good for her. And so you're going to miss your friend, but with every day that passes, you will feel more upright, and then you'll just remember what wonderful times that you had together instead of being as bummed out as you are now.
5: But what will happen to him?
1: Oh, well, I do not have the authority to disclose that at this time.
4: I disagree, Brian. I think you have the authority. I am giving it to you.
1: Well, I'm sure you heard of, like, cat heaven and dog heaven. But there's also people heaven. Everyone thinks they know what heaven is like. But, of course, what do they have to go on? What is the source of this information? Pure fantasy. So nobody knows. You don't know, and I don't know. But that doesn't mean that he isn't somewhere. Because you got to be somewhere. Even if you're just dissolved into the ether. That's somewhere.
6: Into the ether.
1: That's somewhere to go.
6: That's somewhere to go.
1: And we all think that we want to be immortal. But you know what?
6: You know what?
1: It's just a bad idea.
6: It's just a bad idea.
1: So enjoy that your life is finite, so that your friend's life was finite, and so is everyone else's. Because if they went on forever, they wouldn't know what to do about it. So don't worry about your friend. Your friend is okay. It doesn't mean that. Well, anyway. So don't worry about your friend. Just worry that you will be deprived. And if there was anything that was wearing you out about your friend, then in that sense you will not be deprived. So you see, it all comes out in the wash.
0: Thumbs up on the phone call, but very good answer, Brian. You do have the authority. And that's what we're here to tell you tonight.
4: You have the authority, Brian.
0: We're here to tell you that you do have the authority.
4: You have the authority, Brian.
1: Well, you know, last fall I was down hanging out by the Catskill Creek. I was all by myself. I was listening to the water roar by and looking up at the sky, enjoying the sun. And then I hear a voice behind me say, "Wise hermit." And I thought it was a young friend horsing around. And I turned back and said, "What makes you think I'm wise?" And then I said, "What makes you think I'm a hermit?" Well, it turned out he'd come up from New Jersey to the Customato boxing gym to make a pilgrimage. He was studying to box, but he needed to be baptized. He said, "I need somebody to baptize me. Will you baptize me?" And I said, "Well, I don't know if I am authorized to conduct a baptism." And he said, "If you have Jesus in your heart, you can do it." And so I said, "Okay," and I did, in the waterfall there, at the Catskill Creek in Leeds.
0: You baptized?
1: Yes, I did.
0: You
1: baptized? Well, I didn't think
4: you
1: that I had the authority.
4: Baptized?
1: Which is, of course, a very Catholic
0: well,
1: answer.
0: You do.
1: But
0: yeah.
1: He said, "You can do it,
0: wise hermit."
1: And I did it.
0: So you kind of already know that you have the authority.
4: You were concerned about if you had the authority.
0: All this time, we set this whole phone call thing up. with this guy just so that we can tell Brian he had the authority. And you sit here telling me you already knew all the old time that you had the authority. Ladies and gentlemen, Brian Duan had the authority this entire time.
7: He's got the authority.
0: That's what we love about this show, is that sometimes you can get all torted out and then all of a sudden you realize you have the magic eraser in your pocket the whole time. So we got a little sidetracked from this phone call, but the you have something prepared for us to do a little solo set? What's that going to look like?
1: You can just bring the melody gin up in the mixer.
0: Oh, you're just going to go right into it.
1: Then we're going to... We're going to...
0: Damn it.
1: That ain't me. That sounds like cops.
0: Are the police here? What's going on? Is that, who's that, Lucas? By the way, I'm thinking about a trend.
4: I like checking in about the authority,
0: about cats. Got my cat's name here. Lila, you said?
1: Yes.
0: Cat, my cat tattoo here. I gave away two cattages. So maybe this was meant to be all the time. You have the cat authority, Brian.
1: There are many things that are meant to be the whole time, but we don't know it until much later. Much later.
0: I almost want to give you a hug. No frontal. So are we ready to do a little solo here with Brian Duan?
1: I think so. Do we have the melody gin up? We're in. Okay.
0: You give me the word, and then I will say Brian Duan, and everyone will be like...
1: Bicycling or tricycling, vehicular homicide, doing donuts, driving while blindfolded, drag racing. Fornicating in the alley is banned between the hours of 1 a.m. and 6 a.m. No devaluing or corrupting. Fouling, polluting, no ruining. Do not lob the ball. No desecrating. No debasing. No defecating, except in designated areas. Containers. No radios, no TV, no endless chatter, no loitering, no lingering, no hanging around, no skulking. Mopery.

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The Teletubbies want your firstborn child. Barney wants your nephew and your niece. Radio Disney wants a tissue sample. Market research tearing off a piece.

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Why are they called that? I wonder why. Turns out they thought their blood was blue. And blue blood made them noble. It's blue when depleted of oxygen. What's so noble about that?

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It comes out the other half blue. A harlequin.

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They think all blood is red. 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Whole nother ball game. 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But there they are, mating. So how cold can

0: to it. However, we do have these rare examples.
1: Hello, everybody. This is Tony from the
2: Radio's first decade of commercials are lost to us. However, we do have these rare examples.
1: Hello, everybody. This is Tony Pep, and this is a commercial for a really good product out there called Jimmy's Milk Free Water. Jimmy's Milk, Jimmy has taken out all the delicious, has taken all the delicious water that comes out of your taps at home, and he's removed all the milk from it. So now you can finally enjoy water without any traces of milk or milk products in it. So if you love water, but you hate milk, then you're gonna love Jimmy's Milk Free Water. Hey, look, what I'm trying to say is it's water, but it ain't got any milk in it. Is that so hard to understand?
3: All right, welcome back, everyone. We just have a special guest. I noticed someone had done an excellent job parallel parking outside of the studio, so I tracked her down. What's your name?
4: Kim.
3: That was a fantastic parallel parking job. Wonderful work. So where did you learn how to parallel park?
5: Almost never happens anymore.
4: Vermont? Yes.
3: There's good parallel parking over there?
4: Yes.
3: Wow, I wouldn't have thought that. I would think, you know, like being in like Manhattan, you learn how to do it really well. But
4: parallel park the tractor, so.
3: You parallel park tractors between two other tractors?
4: Yeah.
3: Wow, that's fantastic. So this isn't your first parallel parking job?
4: No, it's my secret skill.
3: Oh, fantastic. Well, thank you, Kim, and keep up the good work.
6: Yeah.
3: You're welcome.
6: Amazing.
3: Kim from Vermont there. So, what was your name again, too, by the way?
6: My name's
3: Bill. Bill, nice to meet you. Again, I've met you a few times. I know, I've met you a few times. You got a radio show here on WGX, the radio. Brian Duan, that was fantastic. Sorry we sort of jumped in and out here.

0: but I couldn't let that up.
1: Hey, you got to do what you got to do.
0: I mean, I was just enthralled. Did any of you see the parallel parking job as it was happening? We got a couple there. Oh, I should have gave her this record. But then I would have no more gifts.
2: It's a lost art.
0: So we're going to ask Brian a few questions because it's a talk show, so we'll talk on the show to Brian. But before we do that, we're going to do a little bit of a game called Brian Duan, True and False. So what I'm going to do is I'm going to ask the audience. I haven't really thought this through, so I don't know how you win. But I will say, is this true or is this false? Because Brian, by the way, if you look up the dude's Wikipedia, it's like peeling a head of cabbage. There's just leaf after leaf after leaf of things that Brian Duan has done. So, and some of it is like, true? Is that true or is that false? So that's why we have Brian Duan, true and false trivia. So, true or false? You can just shout this out. Brian Duan once wrote music for Sesame Street.
3: True.
0: True. The answer is true.
3: That's so obvious.
0: Okay, so true or false? Brian Duan once designed an album cover for David Byrne.
3: Definitely true.
0: Oh, we got some Brian Duan experts in the house, ladies and gentlemen.
1: I'm waiting for the falsehoods to come up. Bert.
0: There might not be. Because maybe awake, the Bert? Point of this whole thing is that Brian Duan has done so much crazy stuff that every time you say something, it sounds false, but it's actually true.
4: Well,
0: true or false? Brian Duan once wrote music for the Blue Man Group. Oh, we got another winner in the house. I don't know how we're going to give... Yeah. We only have one more prize. Take a beer. Take a free beer. All right. One more question. True or false? Brian Duan once won a corn in the cob eating contest at Hard Rock Cafe in Las Vegas. Loser! So...
1: Although I have been to Las Vegas.
0: But this makes it easy because now we have one person
2: enough.
0: who has lost, so they win the one prize. Right?
4: Yeah! I have to ask you.
5: Oh, Ernie Wiener.
4: There's just something that I have to ask you.
0: So that is, by the way, the lucky winner has just won an autographed record, by a Brian Duan. But it's not actually a Brian Duan record, and he didn't want to sign it, so I signed it. So, congratulations.
1: It's a genuine forgery.
0: So, true and false, or false?
4: Something that
0: that's not actually a Brian Duan record.
5: What?
0: You guys know.
5: What?
0: Shoot! They're good!
5: Brian
0: Duan, welcome. Thank you for being with us. That's Lucas.
4: Thing that I have to ask you.
1: Nice to be here.
0: Lucas,
3: yes.
0: You have any? We're gonna ask him questions. So,
4: well, there's just something that I have to ask you.
0: I forgot to tell you that you have to ask him questions too.
3: Okay.
4: I have to ask you.
0: So, Brian Duan,
1: yeah.
0: You have you're a words guy. Weird words, weird sounds. What is the weirdest word you have ever said?
1: Goodness, there can be Ernie, the weirdest anything ever. I know that people desire for something to be at the pinnacle,
0: yeah.
1: At the acme of weirdness, but it's just not going to happen. There's piles and piles of stuff that's really weird, and not one is more weird than the other. Besides, once you're used to it, it's not weird anymore.
0: Hmm. That's a great answer. And I was going to flip that answer to the audience... to see what their weirdest word is, but I think that's kind of a universal answer, you know?
1: But now I am thinking of a word that I'm fond of, and I don't know if you'd say it was a real word. It was invented by, Roger Price, the author of Mad Libs.
0: Ah, Vincent's
1: beginning
0: brother.
1: That was how I learned my parts of speech, was from Mad Libs. I can remember had a, you know, tell you what an adjective is, what a noun is, but then there were some things like a nonsense word, and then he had examples of nonsense words, and one of them was merg.
0: M-E-R-G?
1: It was either M-E-R-G or M-U-R-G. I forget.
0: Oh, merg.
1: Which. Merg.
0: Merg.
1: But I remember I was fond of merg and was glad that it was cleansed of meaning, devoid of meaning.
0: What's your weirdest word, Lucas, that you've ever said?
2: Oh, they're not that weird. Nothing's that weird. Oh. I enjoy shunt. It's my favorite word.
0: Shunt?
1: Yeah.
0: That's a great word.
2: Were you like push?
0: Merg shunt. So we got merg. We got
1: shunted shunt. Into position.
2: You shunt it from one state to another.
0: So we got merg and shunt. Anybody else got some words that they've said like, and they've been like, man, this is the weirdest word I've ever said. Weirdest? No. You could hate it. There's some weird words that I hate.
2: Oh yeah. Oh, gazebo. Gazebo Zamboni. Gazebo Zamboni. This is my cousin, Gazebo Zamboni.
0: Disgusting.
2: Have you met my cousin, Gazebo Zamboni? I hate this wedding. Oh, I hate this wedding. It's the worst wedding ever.
6: Okay. Do you like me? If you do, please say.
2: Oh.
0: Well done. So, smoothly transitioning into my second question. To Brian Duan, would you like to hold this hatchet?
1: Sure.
0: All right, third question is...
2: Thank goodness you're holding that. I was really worried if he wasn't going to pick that up or hold it or want to hold it.
0: That we have for you here. Lucas, by the way, do you have any real questions for Brian? Like musical questions? Like what is that thing? We're talking about his instrument.
2: What is that thing? You just did my work for me.
0: Okay.
1: Oh, yeah.
2: What is that thing?
1: Well, this thing is a synthesizer.
0: Okay.
1: You'll see it's not a keyboard instrument. It's just a bunch of knobs and switches. So it's a solid-state electronic instrument that my cousin Leon Duan and I made together some years ago. And it's called a melody djinn because it's a sort of an engine for producing melody. Kind of takes its name from the cotton gin. The word gin in that instance is a contraction for engine.
2: Mm.
1: And so this is a sort of a device that you can knock a note around into two positions four times over. So by the time you get it all going, it starts to generate a peculiar melody with jerky, jerky rhythms.
2: Knock a note around. Essential.
1: Yeah.
2: Essential articulation of what the instrument is doing.
1: Yes, that's what it does the best.
0: True or false?
2: Have you ever been to
0: Brian
2: Toronto?
0: Brian Duan once invented an instrument called the Duanatron.
1: Sure. Well, that's my cousin Leon and I together. Our collaborative project.
2: You share, but you share a name.
0: Trick question.
2: That's your same name. It's like your, okay.
0: So is this technically a Duanatron?
1: Because yes,
0: it is. Excellent. Yeah. I have a kind of a two-part question.
1: Yeah.
0: The Flexi disc that you just put out. Can I play a track from it?
1: You may.
0: Okay. And the second question is, what track is your favorite?
1: Oh, goodness. I don't think I have a favorite.
7: Can I play mine, then?
1: You may.
7: Thanks!
2: Big Mac.
8: Curvature of play. Tails swishing. Dolphins. Circle and nuzzle. Waves and sunlight commingling. The sky has God. You're beautiful. And so is God and nature. Can you tell them apart? I thought I could. Cavorting dolphins. Curvature of play. Friendly faces. Voices. You're cute. Bless their hearts. As big as yours. They want to mate with you because they love you.
0: Brian Duong. Brian Duong.
2: Flexi Disc.
1: Flexi Disc in the house.
0: So, Brian, how does it feel to just sit there and listen to your own track? How did that feel for you?
1: Well,
0: you could be honest. You have the authority. The authority is
2: Brian,
0: in you.
2: Brian, you have the authority.
0: Tell us.
1: Well, it was all right. I haven't heard it for a little while. And it was fun to hear it again and remember it again.
0: Was it? You could have just done it, though.
1: I could have, but it would have been a little bit. It would have been a little more difficult to get the instrumental part live.
0: Ah, so how does one go about buying Curious Sea Life from the Sandy place?
1: Oh, it's easy. You just go.
0: The Sandy Man is in the audience, by the way. Chris Funkhauser, ladies and gentlemen. How does one get a Funkhauser special?
1: Yeah,
0: you could
1: so
0: have called it's... it the label, the Funkhauser special. Well,
1: anyway, it's easy. All you have to do is get on the World Wide Web and go to bandcamp.com.
0: Oh.
1: And then once you're
0: that's
1: there,
0: your website's name?
1: You can look up...
2: that's your wife's website's name?
1: You can look up Sandy Rock Poetry.
0: Sandy Rock's not a hoax.
2: And so, just
1: it's
2: because
1: a real live label.
0: It's a real live label. Sandy
2: now,
0: Rock's not a
2: listen. I know we all intimately know what a flexi disc is, into down into our very bones. But for anyone ever into perpetuity listening to this, can we just describe what a flexi disc is?
0: You
2: and
0: did earlier.
2: And what?
1: Well,
2: oh,
1: like
2: you're calling
1: a,
2: me out. Yeah,
1: it's like a phonograph record, and it is a phonograph record, but it's a little more casual.
2: Flexible.
1: Than a vinyl record.
2: Bull.
1: It's for one thing, it's recorded on one side and not two sides.
0: Ah, so is that why it's called flexi? Because it's on two sides.
2: You use
1: no,
2: it on
1: no,
2: your turntable,
1: it's
2: kids.
1: It's called flexi because you can bend it this way and that, and it will not break until it folds.
2: Get your vinyls.
1: So
0: why didn't they call it just an unfoldable disc?
1: Because
0: you can't fold it;
1: well,
0: it'll snap.
1: Well, you can. I mean, if you fold it, you will ruin it. So. False advertising to say it's unruinable because you can ruin it.
0: Ah, I see.
1: If
0: well,
1: you're not
0: Brian,
1: careful.
0: That was a really great line of questions. Do we have any questions from the audience from Brian? Because we have an audience mic. If anyone wanted to ask any questions to Brian, anyone? Anyone? If you could, yes, we have a live question from the audience.
1: Okay, okie doke.
7: What songs did you write for Sesame Street?
0: Great question.
1: It was music for short animated sequences.
7: Uh-huh.
1: One of them was for Zero, the number Zero.
7: Did it involve the Count? He's like my favorite, one of my favorites.
1: No, well, I haven't heard it in a long time, so I forget
7: how
1: it goes.
7: The Count is really devoted to real numbers.
1: I recall that this particular thing,
0: he's not into
1: somebody
0: zero.
1: Says... How many such and such and a such and such? And then you hear a bunch of kids say, zero! Uh-huh. And then how many this? And then the answer is always zero. So since they couldn't count and go, one, two, three, four, five, six, they just kept on asking the question that made you realize what zero was really all about. So let's see, there was zero. There was one called A Walk in the Park.
0: Right.
1: I was surprised when they sent it back because they said it was too gentle. I wanted it to be, I just thought they wanted something that was springier. Usually people who do stuff for children, they want everything to be overstimulating, and if something is subtle, they can't stand it. And they're freaking out that the kids won't watch.
0: Who's Tinky Winky?
2: Right. When you're writing music for children.
0: Well, everyone just looked at me like, what's wrong with this
7: guy?
0: What's
7: wrong with you?
0: What?
7: Who Tinky
0: Winky?
2: You know, when you're writing music for children, they always want you to do dubstep. You know, they're always asking for more dubstep. And you overstimulate those children.
1: I remember when the Teletubbies first came out, and a friend of mine was enjoying all the controversy about it. And his favorite criticism was somebody who got on TV and said, it's just so weird.
2: I can't relate. It seems relatively straightforward the whole time. I mean, There's the sun, there's the children.
0: So we got Merg, Shunt, Gazebo, and Tinky Winky, some of the weirdest words you will ever hear, and that's the kind of words you hear on Stuttering Words Live. Brian, I'm wondering if you would like to stick around with us and do a little bit of a jam, a three-way part, kind of like a Barney jam.
1: Why, me, sure, you, Lucas.
0: Oh, even someone from the audience. Someone from the audience, I'll give you this. This is the American Kennel Club Stud Registry book. Why don't you come on up and you can read from the stud book. You can take that home with you as a prize as well. Especially with since we live together. That's Miriam.
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0: All right, ladies and gentlemen, Brian Duong, G. Lucas Crane, and me a little bit as well. And we're going to go out until the 8 o'clock hour, and then you can hang out with us and listen and play and drink and eat a little bit of that raw cabbage. It's good for you. Have you ever eaten a whole raw cabbage, like, all the way through? You know what happens to you when you do that? We're going to find out at about 8:15. But otherwise, thanks for calling. You can call in, by the way. The last hour of our show is kind of free form. And for now, Brian Duong, Jules Crane, Emmy, Southern Words. 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
0: toward the vanishing point.
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0: ever August, since
1: name Mongolichton, Donna the Seventh, Tons Wolf, Darby's Lady of the Range, Dark
0: Toss.
1: Darla von Duckscheiser, Darbu Silver King,
0: Blood Relations,
1: Sue Dollars Family, Acres, Beacon of Newmark,
0: Life Prepared Me,
1: Deborah.

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Do we want to risk a tummy up? Do we want to risk a tummy up? Do we want to risk a tummy up? Do we want to risk a tummy up? Is there a problem? Is there anything? Well, there's no idea. Putting a degree in your this mega town is up. It was being recognized, but it's going because it was grotesque. And making a moment when I ask you to meet me here, and when I ask you to meet me here, we could do things that would say, well, I've got right up to the brunt.